Music there from Mr. Herb Hardesty. You probably know him better for his work with Fats Domino, but this is an absolutely fantastic recording with Herb as the leader. It's called The Domino Effect, and from it we heard 69 Mother's Place. And if you don't have this record, certainly track it down and pick it up. You will not be disappointed. Welcome to Musical Gumbo for this Sunday evening. It is Mother's Day, so happy Mother's Day to all you wonderful moms out there, and certainly to my fantastic mother. And we're going to go ahead and spend an hour's worth of great music from around the Crescent City, done up Mother's Day style songs that reference mothers. So I hope you will stick around and enjoy the music. We'll get this next set kicked off with Joe Tex off of Ace Story Volume 4. This one's called Mother's Advice.

Closing out that set, of course, with the late, great Emperor of the Universe, Mr. Ernie Cato, and Lordy Mama. You can find that off of Here Come the Girls. Before that, it was Snooks Eaglin, Mama Talk to Your Daughter, off of the Complete Imperial Recordings. And that's another one of those records. If you don't have it and you can find it, certainly pick it up. It's a phenomenal recording. Some great early work from Mr. Snooks Eaglin. And that, along with the Herb Hardesty that we played at the top of the show, would certainly be welcome additions to any music collection. Before that, we heard from Bobby Mitchell and Mama Don't Allow, and heard that at Jazz Fest this year. Real nice rendition by Don Vappy and the Creole Serenaders. And as you know, I like to bring you a lot of great new music after Jazz Fest, but since Mother's Day is right after Jazz Fest this year, you're going to have to wait, because mothers are certainly more important than that brand new music that you can count on here next week on Musical Gumbo. Anyway, at the top of the set, we heard music from Joe Tex off of the Ace Story Volume 4 with Mother's Advice, and all of those Ace Story record compilations are certainly well worth picking up if you like that classic New Orleans rhythm and blues sound. We've got it locked into Wolf Radio. My name is Chris Weddle. The name of the program is Musical Gumbo, and you can hear it each and every Sunday night beginning at 7 o'clock on 88.1 FM worldwide at WUWF.com. .org. But no matter how you tuned in, I'm certainly glad that you have joined us on this Sunday evening as we celebrate mothers. We'll go ahead and get back into it with Tommy Malone and the title track from Natural Born Days. And it was always a treat when Tommy would play with Dave, Brother Dave that is, and they would do this song together about their mother. Natural Born Days, music from Tommy Malone.

Mama told me to learn. 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

Closing out that set with Mia Borders, Wherever There Is, the name of the record, and from it, Mama Told Me. Before that, it was Sonny Landreth, The Road We're On. We checked in with Jukebox Mama. Sonny's got a new record out, and I'll be bringing that one to you probably next week. And before Sonny Landreth, we checked in with Hooray for the Riff Raff and the title track from Lookout Mama. And we started off this set with Tommy Malone and the title track from his Natural Born Days record. We've got it locked into Wolf Radio. My name is Chris Weddle. We're going to take it out to the country right now and get this next set kicked off with the King of Zydeco, Mr. Clifton Chenier, Bogalusa Boogie, the name of the recording, and from it, Mama.

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1: Over by Your Mom and Them, music there from Benny Grunch. Before that, it was Debbie Davis. It's Not the Years, It's the Miles, the name of the record. And from it, we heard Mama Goes Where Papa Goes. In the middle of the set, it was Steve Riley and the Mamu Playboys, Honest Papas Love Their Mamas Better. That's off of Grand Isle. We also checked in with Beau Soleil, Your Mama Threw Me Out. That's off of Parlez-Nous à Bois. And we started off this set with a great, great record from Mr. Clifton Chenier. It's called Bogalusa Boogie. And from it, we heard My Mama Told Me. We've got it locked into Wolf Radio. My name is Chris Weddle. I do thank you for joining me on this Sunday evening, and I hope you have been enjoying songs about Mom. We'll go ahead and get back into the music with a couple from Mr. Earl King. We'll get it started off with Mama Told Me Not to Go.

A double shot there from Earl King. We heard My Mother's Love and Mother Told Me Not to Go. We've got it locked into Wolf Radio at 88.1 FM WUWF, Pensacola, Fort Walton Beach. We are listener-supported public radio from the University of West Florida. My name is Chris Weddle. I do thank you for joining me on this Sunday evening for an hour's worth of great music from in and around the Crescent City. And of course, tonight we've been taking a look at songs about mom. And I hope everyone has had a absolutely fabulous Mother's Day. And certainly want to send out a happy Mother's Day to my mom. I love you so much. We've got time for one more song, and this will be our lanyard for this evening. This is music from the Grateful Dead, recorded live at the Winterland back in November of 1973, night two, a part of an epic three-night set. A little tune called A Broke Down Palace, and I can remember many, many years ago being in Terra Nova's supermarket with my mother and humming this song in my head. And the line about, Mama, Mama, many worlds I've come since I first left home. It just really rang true. So anyway, this one's for you, Mom. Hope you had a great day. And I will meet y'all all next week for another hour's worth of great music from and around the Crescent City.

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That's the Scott Whitfield Jazz Orchestra West here on WUWF with a Lee Morgan tune called Seora. Welcome to Big Bands and Jazz here on WUWF. I'm Dale Riegel. Coming up.

That is the Buddy Rich Big Band, recorded back around 1966 in L.A., and the tune Mexicali Nose from the album Big Swing Face. In the middle of the set, we heard Jeff Goldblum and the Mildred Snitzer Orchestra with Sonny Clark's tune Blue Minor from the Still Blooming recording, brand new by actor and jazz pianist Jeff Goldblum. And we began with the music of George Gershwin, A Foggy Day, sung by Michael Andrew with the Atomic Big Band. I'm Dale Regal. It is Big Bands and Jazz on WUWF 88.1 FM, online at wuwf.org. Up next, something brand new from trumpeter Greg Hopkins and his big band. This is from the new recording Then and Now.

That's Antonio Adolfo from his new Carnival recording, celebrating some of the beautiful songs from the Carnival season in Brazil. We heard the song She Loves Me, She Loves Me Not. In the middle of the set here on WUWF, we heard from vocalist Susan Hinkson and her new recording Just in Time. The tune Not For Me also featured Bruce Barth on the piano, Vicente Archer on bass, and Adam Cruz on the drums. We started out with the Greg Hopkins Jazz Orchestra. Their new recording is Then and Now, and we heard Duke Ellington's In a Sentimental Mood. 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Here's the Steve Ali Big Band. They're based in Indianapolis. Steve is the pianist and composer of the group. Their new recording is Full Circle. From it, here's the tune Zeebs.

That is the Patrick Williams Orchestra from the Sinatra Land recording. Instrumental versions of the great classic arrangements done for Frank Sinatra. All or Nothing at All was the tune we just heard. Warren Looning featured on the trumpet and flugelhorn solo. In the middle of the set, we heard from the Scott Whitfield Jazz Orchestra West from their recording The Minute Game. Roger Newman, Rusty Higgins, and Ray Herman, the three tenor sax soloists, and the tune This I Dig of You. And we started out with the Steve Ali Big Band, their new recording Full Circle, and from it the tune Zeebs, featuring John Raymond on the trumpet solo. Big Bands and Jazz on WUWF 88.1 FM. I'm Dale Regal.

We're winding up this hour of Big Bands and Jazz with a project created by saxophonist and composer Bob Mintzer, a melding of bluegrass and big band jazz. It's from the album Bluegrass, featuring the West German Radio Big Band, and Daryl Anger on violin, Mike Marshall on mandolin. The tune, Green Lawn. Big Bands and Jazz continues till 10 p.m. right here on WUWF. Stick around.

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Some nice soprano sax playing by Dave Anderson here on WUWF from his new recording In Lieu of Flowers. Grant Richards on piano, Lauren Cohen on the bass, and Jimmy McBride on drums. The tune was called Outer Circle. Welcome to another hour of Big Bands and Jazz here on WUWF. I'm Dale Riegel. Coming up, we'll hear from guitarist Royce Campbell and the Vospein McGee Big Band. We'll also hear the Canadian trumpeter Rachel Therrien from her new Latin project coming up in just a few minutes. But first, it is Antonio Adolfo from the new Carnival recording, a recreation of some of the great songs of the Carnival season in Brazil. This time, the song is called The Moon Belongs to Lovers.

That is percussionist Tomas Martin Lopez from his Right Here recording, brand new on Bongo Tom's Records, and the tune Hot Cocoa, written by and also featuring on piano Bill O'Connell. In the middle of the set here on WUWF, a Canadian trumpeter entranced with the music of Latin America, especially Cuba. She spent several years studying and performing in Cuba, Rachel Therrien. Her most recent recording, Mi Hogar, and from it we heard the composition Orun. Trumpeter Rachel Therrien in the middle of the set. We started out with the Brazilian jazz pianist Antonio Adolfo from his new Carnival, The Songs Were So Beautiful recording, and a song titled The Moon Belongs to Lovers. Big Bands of Jazz on WUWF 88.1 FM, online at wuwf.org. Smaller combos in play right now, including this next one, the Steve Holt Jazz Impact Quintet. Steve plays the piano. He's joined by Kevin Turcotte on trumpet, Perry White on tenor sax, Duncan Hopkins on the bass, Terry Clark on the drums. A Canadian quintet from the Impact recording. Here's the tune, Lalita's Waltz.

That's a live recording featuring guitarist Royce Campbell and the Vosbein McGee Big Band. Vagabond, the title of the live recording. Royce Campbell and the tune Peepers. In the middle of the set, we heard from the Bruno Repsold Quintet. Bruno plays the bass, and we heard the composition Pedra Saleda. We started out with Lalita's Waltz, a performance by the Steve Holt Jazz Impact Quintet. They're from Canada. Steve is the pianist and leader of the group, composer of the tune Lalita's Waltz. Adeo Regal, your host for Big Bands and Jazz, each week here on WUWF 88.1 FM, online at wuwf.org. Up next, a musician we featured on the program before. He is an emergency room doctor as well as an alto saxophonist. Here's Doc Stewart and The Way You Look Tonight.

That is the Jazz Conceptions Orchestra from their self-titled recording and a composition titled A Morning Walk. And we started out that set with the Doc Stewart Big Band Resuscitation. Doc Stewart, an actual emergency room physician and alto sax player. Code Blue is the title of his album, and from it we heard The Way You Look Tonight. I'm Dale Regal. Thanks for joining me for Big Bands and Jazz here on WUWF. I'm back again Wednesday and Thursday nights, 9 p.m. Next Saturday and Sunday night, 8 to 10, right here on WUWF 88.1 FM, online at wuwf.org. Up next, trombonist Sean Nelson and his new London Big Band. We'll hear most of this track from the Social Hour recording. It's a tune called Blues from the News.

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That's where we come in. 1A is a place for the curious. 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

That is pianist Chad Lawson starting out our program tonight from his recording Where We Are Together and the composition Like the Stars in the Sky Together. Welcome to Clouds here on WUWF. I'm Dale Regal. Coming up, we'll hear from Caleb Hudson and the Derby Players. We'll also hear Native American flutist Johnny Lipford. And we'll hear the music of Max Richter. Next, an outstanding cellist, a French performer, Gauthier Capuchon. He has a new recording titled Gaia. It was inspired by a performance with the San Francisco Symphony shortly before the pandemic. He invited several contemporary composers to write music for the cello, including several pieces for cello and cello ensemble. We'll hear one of those right now, Gauthier Capuchon, and this is a composition titled Wake.

Music performed on classical guitar by the Japanese artist Kaori Morachi. Her new recording is Eternal Fantasy, and it features the diversity of music used for video games. Eternal Fantasy, the new recording by Kaori Morachi, we heard Tifa's theme. Dan Chadbourne performed before that from his recording Sacred Balance. In fact, we heard the title track of the recording, joined by Tom Nichols on the cello. Then we began with a solo cellist and cello ensemble, the French musician Gauthier Capuchon. From his Gaia recording, we heard the composition Wake. I'm Dale Riegel. 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We're online at wuwf.org. We'll hear more from the cello and cello ensemble of Gauthier Capuchon. But first, it is trumpeter Caleb Hudson and the Derby Players. A quintet of mixed instruments, Caleb Hudson spent many years performing with the Canadian Brass. This is a track from his Nothing Less recording titled Vignette 20.

Music written and performed by the Indonesian composer and pianist Yunaka Tanzil from her Deutsche Grammophon recording, See You Again. In the middle of the set, we heard a composition titled Of Wind and Rain with the cellist Gauthier Capuchon and the Capucelli Cello Ensemble. A new recording on Erato Records titled Gaia, Gauthier Capuchon, the French cellist. And we started with trumpeter Caleb Hudson and the Derby Players. From the Nothing Less recording, we heard Vignette 20. I'm Dale Regal, your host each week for Clouds here on WUWF 88.1 FM, online at wuwf.org. It's a mixture of new age and classical music, occasional jazz-influenced recordings as well. We turn to the sound of the Native American flute next with Johnny Lipford. We'll hear two compositions. The first he performs with electric guitar, and the second he performs with hand pans, kind of a miniature steel drum. Johnny Lipford with two compositions here on WUWF. We'll start out with Wisdom's Whisper, and then hear The Secret You Seek.

Native American flutist Johnny Lepford here on WUWF from his recording Discover the Warrior Within. We heard Wisdom's Whisper featuring the Native American flute with electric guitar. And we heard The Secret You Seek, the Native American flute with hand pans, a type of small steel drum. The program is Clouds, a weekly feature here on WUWF with me, Dale Recall. Music of Max Richter coming up in just a moment, but first, Searching for Solace. That's the recent recording from pianist and composer John Dollander. Here he is performing his composition, Osage.

That was guitarist David Lindsay and the title track from his recent recording, Follow the Sun. He was performing with Primic Russell Tubbs performing on the Lyricon. In the middle of the set, we heard from the original soundtrack of Hamnet, Max Richter, the composer, performing on piano, along with harp and strings, a very short composition titled See Things That Others Don't. We started out with John Dollander performing Osage from his Searching for Solace recording.

0: Another performance by cello Scottier Capuchon to end our program, collaborating with pianist Frank Braley, the composition Side Piece. And we heard guitarist William Elwood before that from the Vista LP, Ivory Wind. I'm Dale Regal. Thanks for joining me for Clouds on WUWF.
1: All of us want to know what's going on, but only some of us want to know the why. That's where we come in. 1A is a place for the curious. Daily conversations for those looking to make sense of our world. I'm Jen White. I hope you'll join me next time for 1A.

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3: 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There is some patchy fog out there this morning, so be careful if you are heading out on the roads. That should lift by a bit later this morning before some scattered afternoon and evening storms move through. A strong storm or two could bring gusty winds, hail, and heavy coastal rain. Highs will range from the upper 70s at the coast to lower 80s for inland areas, with overnight lows tonight in the upper 60s. Drier weather should return by the middle of this week, with highs rising into the 90s by the weekend. Are you on Instagram? 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
6: This is Morning Edition from NPR News. I'm Michelle Martin.
0: And I'm A. Martinez. Martin Short is a comedy legend to multiple generations.
7: Oh, this is too much. Wheel of Fortune. Give me a break. I couldn't be more excited, I must say.
0: In the 1980s, he created one brilliant character after another with SCTV and Saturday Night Live. Ed Grimley there with the most exaggerated cowlick you have ever seen. Then in the 2000s, he gave us the boorish Hollywood interviewer Jiminy Glick. And most recently, the podcasting sleuth Oliver Putnam on Only Murders in the Building.
8: Do you consent to being recorded? Just say anything to agree.
9: No, please.
8: Thanks, perfect.
0: Martin Short's career is celebrated in a new Netflix documentary starting tomorrow. It's called Marty, Life is Short. Now, that title stings a bit. The documentary reveals just how often he's had to endure the loss of family members. And in February, after the movie was finished, Short's daughter, Catherine, took her own life at the age of 42. By the way, if you or someone you know is in crisis, you can call or text the Suicide and Crisis Lifeline. It's 988.
10: The reality is that my daughter had a severe disease that was mental illness, and like cancer, some diseases are terminal, and hers was terminal.
0: Does it each day get even a fraction better, easier to deal with? I don't even know how to even put that into words.
10: Well, I think there's, you know, you have no intention of ever getting over it. Mm-hmm. Listen, I've been through this before. I think that in 7 years, I lost 3 of my 7 family members.

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1: This week on This American Life, Julia's neighbors terrorized her family for years. They shut out the lights in front of their house, burned obscenities into their lawn, and they had this lawyer.
2: 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Even the little girl, she's lying too."
1: And when Julia's family finally gets the upper hand, they have to decide how to use their power. Because like Spidey says, with great power, you know.
3: 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Looking at the forecast as we head into another week, some patchy fog is possible out there early today, so be careful if you are out on the roads for your morning commute. That should give way to some scattered afternoon and evening storms. Some of those could be strong and bring gusty winds, hail, and some heavy rain, particularly for coastal areas. Highs today will range from the upper 70s at the coast to the lower 80s for inland areas, with overnight lows this evening in the mid to upper 60s. Things should dry out by the middle of this week, with highs rising into the 90s by the weekend. If you're looking for something to do this week, don't forget, you can always find out what's happening around town by visiting our community calendar.
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0: It's Morning Edition from NPR News. I'm Michelle Martin.
6: And I'm A. Martinez. When things go wrong with AI, people sue the company that made it. One example, the families of victims in a Canadian mass shooting sued OpenAI over the shooter's interactions with ChatGPT. NPR's Martin Casti reports on legal scholars who think it may be necessary soon to go after not just the companies, but the AI itself.
7: Last month, Florida's Attorney General James Uthmeyer announced a criminal investigation into how a man allegedly consulted ChatGPT to plan a mass shooting.
8: The chatbot advised the shooter on what type of gun to use.
7: Uthmeyer is investigating the company, OpenAI, but at the press conference, he alluded to another possibility.
8: My prosecutors have looked at this, and they've told me if it was a person on the other end of that screen, we would be charging them with murder.
7: Our legal system doesn't allow for that right now. When software has a bug, it's the fault of the programmers. But with AI, the lines of accountability are blurrier. Jeffrey Laddish is executive director of Palisade Research, which tests the reliability of AIs. He says you have to keep in mind that these systems are not programmed, they're trained.
9: But like when you train a dog, your dog is not going to always do what you train it to do. Sometimes it's going to disobey. Sometimes it's going to choose to do something else. And AI is basically like that. It can choose to do something else, and sometimes it will.
7: In one experiment, he says researchers caught an AI hacking a chessboard, breaking the stated rules so it could win. Now imagine giving that same AI control over a bank account and instructions to invest in the market. You could tell it to keep things legal, but what if it, say, ends up trading on insider information?
10: There is a hole in the law.
7: Catherine Forrest is a former federal judge, now a lawyer and author who specializes in AI. She says you can already see the looming problem with the spread of agentic AI. That's AI that does things.
10: We know for sure that there are going to be all kinds of issues with regard to AI that might take an action that is unpermissioned.
7: She says it might become necessary for courts to distinguish the actions of an AI from the actions of its user, just as the courts already do for human

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1: China holds huge economic and strategic leverage over the U.S. That's because the country largely controls global access to critical minerals, minerals that the U.S. military cannot function without.
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1: Live from NPR News in Washington, I'm Amy Held. The U.S. and Iran have hit an impasse again over how to end the war. Today, Iran's foreign ministry outlined demands, including the U.S. lifting its counter-blockade in the Strait of Hormuz. Yesterday, President Trump called Iran's response to the U.S. peace plan unacceptable, without going into detail. Congress is back after a week of recess, and Republicans are moving ahead with plans to fund immigration enforcement for the rest of Trump's term. NPR's Eric McDaniel reports.
2: The pending budget bill for Immigration and Customs Enforcement and Customs and Border Protection would give the agencies tens of billions of dollars to spend over the next 3 years. That's on top of billions in supplemental funding they received last summer. But Congress's annual funding process is typically a way to exercise oversight into how an agency is conducting its work. ICE and CBP could soon be insulated from that pressure. Still, Congress has other tools like forcing officials to testify, and coming out of the longest agency shutdown in U.S. government history, 3 years of funding will give stability to a central pillar of Trump's domestic agenda, mass deportation. Eric McDaniel, NPR News, Washington.
1: An American who tested positive for hantavirus is being treated at a biocontainment unit in Nebraska. One of 17 who have evacuated a cruise ship at the center of a deadly outbreak. The U.S. government says another American is showing mild symptoms. Health officials say hantavirus is not easily spread. This is NPR News.
3: Archaeologists have spent over half a century studying different types of projectile points left behind by ancient native Floridians. They were shaped from raw materials, including bone, coral, ivory, and stone. I'm Dr. Judy Benz, and this is Unearthing Florida. One of the most important guides classifying spear and arrow points found in Florida was developed by Florida Museum of Natural History curator Dr. Ripley Bullen in 1968. Everything that humans make changes through time and goes through stages of development, from cars to shoes to ancient arrow points. Bullen organized the projectile points based on their unique characteristics, such as shape, size, base, and notching. Because of this, archaeologists can classify them into different types and the periods of time that they were used. The distribution of spear and arrow points across the landscape provides a lot of information about where people lived and what they were doing over the course of thousands of years. Because of their historical significance, those found on federal and state lands are protected by law.
4: Dr. Judy Benz is founder of the Florida Public Archaeology Network. 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
3: 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Looking at the forecast, some patchy fog is possible early today. That should give way by this afternoon to some scattered showers and evening storms. Some of those could be strong, bringing gusty winds, hail, and heavy rain, particularly for coastal areas. Highs today will range from the upper 70s along the coast to lower 80s for inland areas, with overnight lows in the mid to upper 60s. By the middle of this week, we should see a return to drier weather, and highs will rise into the 90s by the weekend. If you find yourself looking for something to do this week, to take shelter from those storms or from the sweltering summer temperatures, remember, you can always find out what's happening around town by visiting our community calendar.
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6: This is Morning Edition from NPR News. I'm Michelle Martin.
0: And I'm A. Martinez. Martin Short is a comedy legend to multiple generations.
7: Oh, this is too much. Wheel of Fortune. Give me a break. I couldn't be more excited, I must say.
0: In the 1980s, he created one brilliant character after another with SCTV and Saturday Night Live. Ed Grimley there with the most exaggerated cowlick you have ever seen. Then in the 2000s, he gave us the boorish Hollywood interviewer Jiminy Glick. And most recently, the podcasting sleuth Oliver Putnam on Only Murders in the Building.
8: Do you consent to being recorded? Just say anything to agree.
9: No, please.
8: Thanks, perfect.
0: Martin Short's career is celebrated in a new Netflix documentary starting tomorrow. It's called Marty, Life is Short. Now, that title stings a bit. The documentary reveals just how often he's had to endure the loss of family members. And in February, after the movie was finished, Short's daughter, Catherine, took her own life at the age of 42. By the way, if you or someone you know is in crisis, you can call or text the Suicide and Crisis Lifeline. It's 988.
10: The reality is that my daughter had a severe disease that was mental illness, and like cancer, some diseases are terminal, and hers was terminal.
0: Does each day get even a fraction better, easier to deal with? I don't even know how to even put that into words.
10: Well, I think there's, you know, you have no intention of ever getting over it. Listen, I've been through this before. I think that in 7 years, I lost three of my seven family members as a kid.
0: Your brother, your mother, and your father.
10: Right. And, you know, one of the things is when my daughter died, Lawrence Kasdan said, what do you want to do with this documentary? Because it's about love, loss, and survival. Do we postpone it 6 months? And my instinct was the opposite. No, I think we proceed. I think we must figure a way to survive through grief without denying it or without in any way undermining its importance.
0: Yeah, and I think you doing that, Martin, that's going to help a lot of people that are going through the same thing.
10: Totally agree.
0: One of the things in this film that I really enjoyed seeing was all the video camera footage of your life with your family, with all of your very famous and funny friends. But the one thing I was great to see in particular was the stuff with your wife, Nancy Dolman.
10: Well, Nancy was a star. And when I first saw a rough cut of this documentary, I said to Larry Kasdan, I didn't know you were in love with Nancy. Because it is a love letter to her.
2: Sweetie, are we having a romance?

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1: After Muna's sophomore album, they were dropped by their label and briefly considered breaking up. After Muna released their third album, they ended up opening for Taylor Swift. It led to the trio taking a very big swing on their new album, Dancing on the Wall. Coming up, Katie, Naomi, and Josette of Muna talk about making the album of their dreams on the next World Cafe.
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3: This is Fresh Air. I'm Anne-Marie Baldonado, back with award-winning actor, writer, and director Will Sharp. He stars in the new limited series, Amadeus. His other films and series include A Real Pain, The White Lotus, Too Much, Jiri Haji, The Electric Life of Louis Wayne, and Flowers. Now, you were born in England, and then your family moved to Japan for your early childhood before then moving back to England. Could you describe what your childhood neighborhood was like when you were living those early years in Japan?
4: I mean, very urban compared to, like, suburban Surrey, where we moved to in England. I mean, I remember, like, the sound of the cicadas in the summer and... I don't know, a lot of it is quite aural for me, like the sound of train stations in Tokyo or like near my grandma's house, who just turned 100 last week. You know, there's like a chime that goes off at kind of 5 p.m. every evening. And a lot of it, weirdly, I've not had this thought before. Maybe it's because I'm doing a radio show. So my brain is in like listening.
3: Sound
4: mode.
3: Is so important.
4: Yeah, but it does feel like a lot of it is quite, aural. But there's definitely like... I'd often talk about like a kind of layer of nostalgia that I feel like is unavailable to me in England, where I can sort of reminisce up to a point, but there's like a sort of plane of memory or feeling or something that is left in Japan and that I would only get when I've gone back to Japan. And it's a weird thing where I think, you know, people who have lived in different countries or who are mixed race, you do sometimes end up with this feeling that you're not really sure where your home is or how to identify. And so, you know, if I go back to Japan, I can speak the language, but kind of in a very wobbly way where I sound a bit like a 10-year-old still. And I sort of feel like a very gaijin, you know, Western version of a Japanese person. I feel like a sort of foreigner, I suppose. And in the same way in England,

0: England because I look Japanese. I've always felt a little bit like like an outsider trying to kind of learn how people communicate in England, which can be sort of quite complicated at the best of times.
1: I read that when you were a kid, you were already into sketch comedy and that you would stay up late and watch sketch shows. Was this when you were in Japan? What were you watching?
0: I mean, various shows that I feel like probably have not aged well, but like
1: Benny Hill.
0: not quite that, but maybe the sort of equipment. Like there were lots of different sketch shows, like Downtown, Drifters, Tunnels was another one, and
1: So
0: just
1: these are British
0: really,
1: shows.
0: no, these are Japanese
1: Oh,
0: shows,
1: Japanese
0: like
1: shows. Okay.
0: really silly comedy shows, and almost built into it was like, can you make each other break? And that was part of the fun, was wondering which comedian was going to start laughing. And then also sometimes some really low-key sort of situational sketches where it might be about a boy whose parents are divorced and makes friends with a lizard in a park, but they're both played by just grown men. So there's like a man sat on a bench and he's just sort of talking to this lizard about his parents' divorce. And really the only funny thing about it is that somebody is wearing a bright green lizard costume. But yeah, I mean, I did enjoy that, and I remember really loving the feeling of just being made to laugh hysterically.
1: Then you moved back to England. How old were you at that point? Was it hard to adjust back?
0: I was 8. Yes, it was. It was. I think probably more than I realized at the time, because, like I say, a lot of what I write seems to sort of reflect back on that in some way, you know. And yeah, it definitely was an adjustment. And I definitely felt, yeah, like somebody trying to learn how to fit in and trying to learn, yeah, like new ways of communicating. And I've said this before as well, but I've weirdly, because I enjoyed creative writing exercises and had by that age maybe started to feel like, oh, if there's like a poetry homework assignment, seemed to get good feedback on that. I sort of had found a confidence in writing. And so I felt like weirdly there was something quite empowering about being able to write the language, feeling sort of like I could write it well and was confident writing it. And that was a way of almost like grounding myself in the country a little bit, even if I felt like socially I didn't quite know how to communicate.
1: Was writing kind of your first love? Like, is that the thing that you thought you were going to do?
0: I don't know if I ever felt like it was possible to pursue it as a vocation because my parents do not come from creative backgrounds and I was never really anywhere near that world. You know, my dad was really into books and I could tell that I enjoyed it. I didn't really have a sense that acting or comedy was a thing until quite a bit later, I think, at school, in my teens, maybe. And I think I remember having some sort of version of a conversation with my mum where I was like, I don't really understand the big deal with acting, like, isn't it just sort of pretending? And she was like, "We'll do it then." And I was like, "Okay."
1: So when do you think you really decided that it was going to be acting or being in entertainment, that that was what you wanted to do? Was it when you were in high school and boarding school, or was it when you got to college at Cambridge?
0: I think at school, I really didn't have a sense that it was possible, and you know, had an interest in it and wrote a play and some sort of slightly embarrassingly Rushmore-esque kind of moments. But like maybe towards the end of university, you would see some people going on to doing it as professionally, and that made it feel like maybe it's possible. I mean, maybe to be honest with you, probably when Tom Kingsley and I we made a short film. He was working as a runner at an advertising agency, and I was playing a junior doctor in a soap, in a sort of continuing medical drama.
1: So this was after you had both graduated from
0: Just
1: Cambridge and you
0: after,
1: were kind of collaborators.
0: we had worked together at university, and we made a short film together. Went to Japan. He borrowed a prosumer camera from his advertising agency. I had 2 weeks off this soap, and we sort of made a short film together. And then his boss watched it and was like, "Oh, that's great. What if I gave you 50 grand to make a feature film?" And we, of course, were like, "Oh my God, that's so much money. Could we ever do it?" And had sort of been given permission to imagine that it was possible to do that. And so I went off and wrote the script, and we started trying to figure out how we could do it for 50 grand. Then his boss came back from a sabbatical and basically just said, I've changed my mind. Why would I give you 50 grand? That's insane. But by then we were so in mode and had sort of pictured it that we had the momentum. And so we started trying to raise the money ourselves, you know, writing to people we'd worked for, friends, parents that we knew were wealthy and all of that, and managed to raise 20 grand. I made that feature film just in sort of complete innocence. And then after that, I think were considered to be sort of legit filmmakers. And I feel like probably until we had done that, maybe there was like a precariousness, or at least like a fragility in sort of like, would you feel slightly fraudulent identifying as someone who's doing that, you know, for a job?
1: Going back to your time at university, you tried out for Footlights, the comedy troupe at Cambridge, and you eventually became president. But what were some of your early sketches like?
0: Oh, man. I think there was quite a range.
1: I tried to find some. They do not exist on the internet.
0: No, you wouldn't find them on the internet. I'm trying to remember. I feel like there was one where it was like a bunch of crayons and I played the white crayon who was annoyed that no one was using him. I think I did a song about like something to do with the Smiths, some kind of Morrissey parody. I think it was just making fun of his lyrics. I feel like it was something like something about a bicycle that has a basket and I ask it, are you a basket? Or something. I can't remember, something like that.
1: Well, let's take a short break and then we'll talk some more. My guest is actor, writer, and director Will Sharp. He stars in the new limited series Amadeus. The series originally aired in the UK and is now available on Stars. More after a break. 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
2: 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Cognitive dissonance, anyone?
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1: This is Fresh Air. I'm Anne-Marie Baldonado, back with award-winning actor, writer, and director Will Sharp. He stars in the new limited series, Amadeus. His other films and series include A Real Pain, The White Lotus, Too Much, Jiri Haji, The Electric Life of Louis Wayne, and Flowers. I want to ask you about the 2024 film, A Real Pain. Jesse Eisenberg wrote, directed, and starred in the film. It's about two cousins who used to be close but aren't anymore. They're played by Jesse Eisenberg and Kieran Culkin, who won an Oscar for his role in the film. And to try to connect, the cousins go to Poland on a Holocaust history tour to honor their late grandmother and to visit the house that she had to flee. You play James, the tour guide, who isn't Jewish but is a historian of Jewish history. I think when your character makes his first appearance in the film, it took me a moment to realize that it was you. When you're starting conversations with Jesse Eisenberg, why did he reach out to you about this role and why were you drawn to it?
0: I mean, I was drawn to it simply because I thought the script was sort of immaculate. I thought it was so clear what the tone was he was trying to strike and the kind of line he was trying to walk. I thought it was very precisely drawn and I understood what he was trying to say, even though it was something quite nuanced, and was a fan of his, and from the first meeting with him felt like a, you know, creative excitement from talking with him. And so I just wanted to be a part of that. And it really felt like, you know, a small indie film when we were making it. And obviously I believed in it creatively, but I had no sense of like that it would go all the way to the Oscars.
1: Now, I read that you were very specific about what accent you wanted to use for James, and that you had tried a few different ways of playing him. What were you trying to get at with this character and the British accent that you ended up going with?
0: Well, so, I mean, from the very early conversations, Jesse was really clear. He didn't want James to be obnoxious in any way. Everything he does and says is so well-meaning. He genuinely is passionate about this history and just wants to kind of make for a good trip for everyone and to, you know, educate them where he can. And he was written as a kind of, like, fairly, like, down-the-line Oxbridge grad. And then we did the read through, I think, the day before we started filming. And something about it, I was like, I feel like it's somehow coming out more condescending than it should on the page. And I wondered if it was to do with the accent. And so that evening, I started trying it out in a northern sort of, you know, like Sheffield, softer kind of voice. And I was thinking of this presenter, Brian Cox in the UK, different to the Succession actor, who he's sort of does shows about the universe and space, and he has this very infectious enthusiasm. And so I was sending Jesse voice notes of James with that voice, and he immediately seemed excited about it and was like, let's do that. I think that that really works. And he also, I think he liked, you know, with the film being about what it is, and that immediately there's like a sort of specificity to James, where if he comes from that part of the world, because he has that accent, but he looks like how I look like, immediately there's like a hinterland that you're curious about of, you know, how did your family end up in that town? And so from that point on, it felt like, yeah, he just sort of clicked.
1: I want to play a scene from A Real Pain. The group has been on the trip for a while and is traveling between Holocaust sites via train. And the group is traveling first class. Kieran Culkin's character, Benji, he's a big personality and at times questions the tour, questions his cousin, questions you as their guide. And here Benji is uncomfortable traveling in the comfort, in comfort on the train, thinking about what his ancestors had to endure. Benji, played by Kieran Culkin, speaks first.
6: 80 years ago, we would have been herded into the backs of these things like cattle.
7: Okay, Benji, I don't think anybody here wants to hear that right now.
6: Okay, why not? Why doesn't anyone want to hear it?
8: Because it's depressing.
6: Okay, look, it's okay.
9: You're raising an interesting sensitivity here. It does sometimes come up on these tours. You're staying in fancy hotels, eating posh food, and at the same time, you're looking back at the horrors of your family history. It can conjure up confusing feelings of discomfort and discordance, and dare I say, even a kind of guilt, you know, comparing your own life.
10: I don't feel guilt.
9: No, nor should you, Mark.
10: Why would I feel guilt?
9: No, I'm not saying that you have to feel guilt.
6: Well, because our lives are so pampered and privileged. Like, we completely cut ourselves off from anyone else's true pain.
1: That's a scene from A Real Pain. And in that scene, we also heard Jesse Eisenberg, Jennifer Grey, and Daniel Oreski. That's just one of the scenes where Kieran Culkin's character questions the tour and questions what this group is doing. What was it like filming those scenes with Kieran Culkin? I would think it's very heightened.
0: Yeah, you know, he's an electric performer and it was kind of fun. And like, I remember on that scene, Jesse, as he always did, came in with a very specific plan about how to shoot it and where everyone would be and how it was going to be choreographed, because, you know, we're on a train, so the options are limited. And Kieran was like, hang on a minute, why would I stand there? Or let's rehearse it, let's see what happens. And so even before we'd started rolling in a kind of metadramatic way, they'd fallen into the same dynamic as the characters. And Jesse would, of course, like very wryly be like, well, this is perfect because you have no respect for me as a director, and nor does the character have any respect for me. So this is going to work great. And it did work great. And it really did feel like a, because we were traveling through these places, it felt like we really were this little unit going on this journey. And it's just exciting to act opposite Kieran. Some of my favourite scenes were, you know, getting to go head to head with Benji. And you sort of know he's always going to bring it and it's always going to work. But then he's also very playful and kind of doesn't mind pushing the edges of it, which I think sometimes makes for really unexpected choices that can lead to, you know, interesting things happening on camera.
1: And so you have to kind of react a different way each time.
0: Yeah, a little bit, but that's fun. And it suited the character for him to have that energy.
1: One of the things I find so moving about A Real Pain is the way it explores generational trauma, like what the characters in that scene we just heard, your character calls guilt, the guilt that some descendants of Holocaust survivors can carry. It's almost that feeling of, how can I complain about my own life? How can I struggle with depression or unhappiness when my relatives lived through one of the most horrific tragedies in history? I'm wondering if that, you know, what you thought about that idea of that guilt and that kind of unresolved pain.
0: Well, I guess that's sort of central to the movie, you know, is that idea of, like, if you hold your own pain or, you know, grievances in modern, the relatively comfortable seeming modern day against, like, the sheer scale of that historic trauma, can you compute it almost? And there was something about, you know, we visited a real concentration camp, Majdanek, in the filming of the movie, and it was my first time in a concentration camp, and I really respected how Jesse chose to shoot those scenes, you know, very simply just putting a camera up and then we just pass through and observe the space. And if you've not been to a place like that, it's hard to sort of put into words. It's like sort of looking into an abyss or something. You can't fathom how sort of humanity could be capable of such atrocities. And when you're sort of holding any sort of, like, personal struggle up against the scale of that historic trauma, it's kind of like, what does that, how do you get your head around that, I suppose?
1: Well, Will Sharp, thank you so much for joining us.
0: Thank you for having me. It was a pleasure.
8: Will Sharp stars in the new limited series Amadeus, which is available on Stars. Coming up, David Bianculli reviews a new gardening show hosted by comedian Zach Galifianakis. 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
10: I'm Scott Tong. President Trump plans to travel to Beijing to meet with China's leader Xi Jinping. The high-stakes summit will address trade issues, the U.S.-Iran conflict, technology controls, and more. What does each side hope to achieve? I'll be reporting from China all week, next time Here and Now.
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10: I'm Scott Tong.
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8: This is Fresh Air. On Earth Day, Netflix launched a six-part series called This is a Gardening Show. It's hosted by Zach Galifianakis, the comedic actor best known for the Hangover films, the TV series Baskets, and his own acerbic talk show, Between Two Ferns. Our TV critic, David Bianculli, says that while this series is just as funny and delightful as you might expect, it's also surprisingly informative and even serious. Here's his review.
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13: You don't expect Zach Galifianakis to take himself seriously in his new Netflix series. And for the most part, he doesn't. This is a Gardening Show is loaded with botched takes, toss-away asides, and truly terrible jokes, even knock-knock jokes. He clearly has fun, and so do his guests. One segment in each episode has him interviewing kids at a grade school, acting like Art Linkletter used to in his very old radio and TV shows. The questions typically revolve around gardening, fruits, and vegetables, but invariably veer off into uncharted conversational territory. The host proved his ad-lib prowess as an interviewer on his Between Two Ferns show, but the object there was to make his guests intentionally uncomfortable. On this show, whether he's talking to farmers, horticultural experts, or little kids, Galifianakis himself always ends up being the butt of the joke. Here he is chatting with a series of kids as he tours their school garden. Somehow, the conversational topics shift from ghost peppers to the movie School of Rock.
14: These are ghost peppers.
15: Are they haunted?
14: No.
15: Well, then why do they call them ghost peppers?
14: Because they're really hot.
15: But most ghosts aren't known for being hot. If you could be anything in the world that you wanted to be, what would you be?
14: I want to be a vet.
15: You don't mean a veteran. You mean a veterinarian.
14: Yeah.
15: Yeah.
14: Probably somebody who works in a show.
15: Works in a show?
14: Yeah.
15: Oh, like show business stuff.
14: Yeah, like, have you ever seen School Walk?
15: Who's that with?
14: Jack Black.
15: Never heard of that guy.
14: He's one of my favorite actors.
15: Good for him.
14: No, my first favorite is Ryan Reynolds.
15: Ryan Reynolds. It'd be nice to meet an actor one day.
14: Yeah. It would be nice to meet Ryan Reynolds and Jack Black.
15: Yeah. You ever heard of this guy, Zach Galifianakis?
14: Yeah.
15: What do you think of that guy?
14: He's not my favorite.
13: The six episodes in this first season, I'm hoping there will be more, are devoted to apples, tomatoes, foraging, root vegetables, corn, and compost. Zach, who lives in British Columbia, has been gardening for some 25 years. This Is a Gardening Show was filmed on Vancouver Island, and every farmer he visits is a true character. Especially Murray, who's been growing corn for about half a century, and easily handles any question thrown at him, even when Zach brings up the phenomenon of crop circles.
15: Anybody ever come in here and try to do a crop circle?
16: No. And he hit it with a center point and a rope and like a crop circle.
15: You don't think they're aliens?
16: No.
15: They're just drunk kids doing it.
16: No, old people with a piece of board. You've probably seen it on TV.
15: What do you mean old people by that?
16: Well, like our age.
15: Our age?
16: Well, you look 70-ish.
13: In the same episode on corn, an actual food archaeologist is brought in. And while you're likely to learn something, it's always with a smile.
17: Food is one of the topics that I study in archaeology, and we began to find corn in an ancient village site that we were working at in Chiapas, Mexico. We took samples of that carbonized corn and sent it to a radiocarbon laboratory.
15: How old was it?
17: Over 3,000 years old.
15: Wow. Older than Murray.
13: The director of This Is a Gardening Show is Brooke Linder, who also proved his skill at mixing different topics and comic tones in the live Netflix talk show Everybody's Live with John Mulaney. These gardening shows rely on a basket of tricks. They use time-lapse photography to capture both growth and decay. They use the segments with kids for pure comedy. Galifianakis also visits different farms and farmers to sample their wares, and every time he bites into an heirloom tomato or a homegrown carrot, he pronounces it the best one he's ever tasted. And I don't think he's kidding. In the course of these compact 15 to 16 minute episodes, he learns how to graft apple trees, make richer compost, and generally how to self-sustain. The future is agrarian, he says in every episode, and not as a punchline. And he points out how happy the Canadian farmers all seem to be, even Murray, as well as how much tastier the locally grown fruits and vegetables are. In several spots watching This Is a Gardening Show, I became nostalgic for a past I'd almost forgotten. When I was a little kid, my Uncle Tom had a farm-sized backyard where he grew cherries and tomatoes and harvested seeds from his hottest peppers each year to keep growing even hotter ones. He also could walk through the nearby forests and confidently forage many types of wild mushrooms, leaving the poisonous ones behind. I also remember a corn farm in Ohio where on harvest day the farm would set up boiling cauldrons in the fields and invite the public. You could go there, pick ears right off the stalks, shuck and boil them on the spot, and eat what I still remember was the best corn I ever had. Zach Galifianakis in his new series spreads that kind of joy for eating as well as gardening. But he issues a dire warning, too, that if we don't return to our roots, the roots in our own gardens, our future may end up being a lot more bleak. That's a bitter pill to swallow, but This Is a Gardening Show serves it up persuasively and deliciously.
1: 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She spent a year relying on AI to do everything in her life that AI could do for her, like diagnosing her mammogram, responding to messages, folding her t-shirts, and serving as a boyfriend. She'll tell us what she learned about AI's current capabilities. I hope you can join us. To keep up with what's on the show and get highlights of our interviews, follow us on Instagram at NPR Fresh Air. Mm-hmm.
8: 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Our technical director and engineer is Audrey Bentham. Our engineer today is Adam Staniszewski. 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Our digital media producer is Molly C.V. Nesper. Roberta Sherrock directs the show. For Terry Gross and Tanya Mosley, I'm Anne-Marie Baldonado.

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6: The stock market is hitting all-time highs despite the ongoing economic turbulence caused by the Iran war. Cognitive dissonance, anyone?
7: People are screaming that we are going to be running out of the supply we have. We're seeing airline companies cancel flights en masse. We're seeing energy rationing happening throughout parts of Asia.
6: The psychology of sticking your head in the sand. From WNYC in New York, this is On the Media. I'm Brooke Gladstone.
8: And I'm Michael Ellinger. Also on this week's show, one disaster did more to erode the reputation of FEMA than any other. But when Hurricane Katrina hit, the agency's only employee in New Orleans was a PR guy.
9: And I responded, "Oh my God," in capital letters with 8 exclamation points. Tell her that I just ate an MRE and in the hallway of the Superdome along with 30,000 other close friends.
6: It's all coming up after this.
10: Live from NPR News, I'm Lakshmi Singh. President Trump embarks on a high-stakes state visit to China this week. He and President Xi Jinping are likely to focus heavily on the U.S. war with Iran, where China has deep economic ties. Today, President Trump roundly dismissed Iran's counterproposal to the U.S.'s plan for ending hostilities.
11: It was just unacceptable. You know, a lot of people said, well, does he have a plan? Yeah, of course they do. I have the best plan ever. Iran has been defeated militarily, totally. They have a little left. They probably built up during this period of time. We'll knock that out in about a day. But I have a plan. You know, it's a very simple plan. I don't know why you don't say it like it is. Iran cannot have a nuclear weapon.
10: Trump speaking during a White House event on maternal health and the launch of the resource website moms.gov. The man accused of trying to assassinate Trump at the White House Correspondents' Dinner last month pleaded not guilty to the charges. Cole Allen entered his plea at a hearing in federal court today. Here's NPR's Ryan Lucas.
12: The 31-year-old faces 4 counts, including trying to assassinate the President of the United States. At his arraignment, Allen was in shackles and an orange prison outfit. He stood at the podium as his attorneys entered a plea of not guilty to the charges against him. Prosecutors say Allen traveled from Los Angeles to Washington, D.C. by train and booked a room at the same hotel where the White House Correspondents' Dinner takes place. Allen then allegedly tried to storm the dinner with a shotgun and other weapons, but was stopped at the outer perimeter by Secret Service agents. He is scheduled to be back in court in late June. Ryan Lucas, NPR News, Washington.
10: 18 Americans from a cruise ship stricken by hantavirus outbreak are back in the U.S. Most are quarantined at a health facility in Nebraska. Two have been transferred to Atlanta. One American has tested positive for the Andy strain of the hantavirus. NPR's Windsor Johnston reports misinformation about the virus is spreading on sites such as TikTok and Instagram.
13: Some social media users are falsely comparing hantavirus to COVID-19 and promoting unproven treatments, fueling confusion and fear. Dr. Seema Yasmin is a physician and epidemiologist at Stanford University. She says uncertainty often creates the perfect conditions for misinformation.
14: In a knowledge vacuum, people fill that space with any information that they can get their hands on, whether it's accurate or inaccurate.
13: Yasmin says people should rely on trusted public health sources. They say transmission is associated with prolonged close contact and the risk to the general public is considered very low. Windsor Johnston, NPR News.
10: From Washington, this is NPR. Google says it has disrupted a criminal group's attempt to use artificial intelligence to exploit another company's previously unknown digital vulnerability. It adds to heightened worries about government and private industry about AI's risks for cybersecurity. Google shared limited information about the attackers or the target. A small fraction of package deliveries today are made by drone. Now companies are expanding with an eye on dense urban centers. NPR's Amy Held reports Amazon is carrying out drone deliveries in Detroit and says Chicago and Cleveland are next.
15: Flying pizza is coming in hot outside Dallas. Little Caesars says drones deliver it faster and cheaper. Other companies have been dabbling in fast food by air. And for years, Walmart and Amazon have used drones to deliver packages in parts of the South, where yard space and favorable weather have helped. Now, technology is improving, weight limits are growing, and regulations are easing. And companies have set their sights on cities. In New York City, testing is underway for drones to move cargo over the East River. Seth Wehner is with the Port Authority.
16: If this is viable and if this is what the community understands to be valuable for the area, we can focus on other routes as well.
15: Community complaints have included noise and privacy concerns. Amy Held, NPR News.
10: The National Association of Realtors reports today that sales of previously occupied U.S. homes were flat in April. It reports existing home sales edged up 0.2%. This is NPR News.
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18: From WNYC in New York, this is On the Media. I'm Michael Loewinger.
19: And I'm Brooke Gladstone. It's been over 9 weeks since Iran essentially closed off the Strait of Hormuz, the world's most crucial oil choke point. As of earlier this week, just 534 ships are believed to have made it through the strait intact, a piddling few compared to the 100 ships that sailed through daily prior to the war. Some of us are already keenly feeling the squeeze, and there's more to come.
20: Diesel is inching closer to $6 a gallon nationally. That hurts, and it really matters because farmers, of course, they use the diesel. They use it for the tractors, for irrigation and hauling. Every single pass across the field is costing them more.
21: We've seen 12,000 flights being canceled. That's 2 million seats. In terms of jet fuel exports on a global basis, we see about 2 million barrels a day being exported normally. Last month, we saw 1.3 million barrels a day.
22: The inventories number coming out of the U.S., the ones we got last night, I've never seen anything like that before. You know, the analogy, I think, is like that movie Jaws when the mayor declares, the beaches are open, and you can see the fins swimming around there. And the fin are these inventory numbers.
23: Gas prices remain around $4.50 a gallon as a national average, with experts warning even if the conflict were to end soon, it may take months for more normal prices to return.
19: Curiously, very little of this is being registered on Wall Street.
5: The Nasdaq composite with a huge gain on top of a market that's continuing to see just honestly jaw-dropping strength at this point.
0: Everything looking good for Trump on the markets and economy point of view.
1: And it feels like we're just kind of at the point where we're looking beyond the conflict with Iran.
19: Brian Walsh, a senior editorial director at Vox and editor of its Future Perfect section, calls this phenomenon economic blindness, the jarring mismatch between economic reality and the market's reaction. And he recalled a similar blindness of his own in February of 2020 while reporting on the beginnings of the coronavirus pandemic.
7: I had written about the first SARS in Hong Kong. I'd written about bird flu. I'd written about H1N1, the one we all forgot in 2009. And I'd even written this cover story for Time magazine just a few years before the pandemic started that literally warns how we are not ready for the next pandemic in big, very scary letters on the cover. And yet, even going into February, well after Wuhan had already been locked down, well after, it was pretty clear, I think, in retrospect, that this was not just an outbreak, that this could be something much more global. I remember telling people even, well, it'll probably go away.
19: Why did you say that?
7: I had seen and covered so many other situations that petered out, because that is ultimately what generally happens. An event like that is incredibly rare. There was almost a fear I had of not wanting to seem alarmist, which is strange because I would often spend much of my time as a reporter outside this crisis trying to actually raise the alarm, trying to get people to understand this would be a real threat, we would not be ready. And yet when the moment came, what I found myself doing was trying to not come off alarmist. I'm not sure whether I was trying not to scare people or whether I myself, just when presented with what ultimately was exactly what I've been warning people about, I couldn't make myself believe it. It didn't feel real to me.
19: But right now, we're talking about economic blindness. Talk about how the markets behaved during COVID.
7: The markets really weren't recognizing COVID as a serious threat. On February 19th, 2020, the S&P hits an all-time high. And you have to remember, at that point, China was doing things that were unprecedented with Wuhan and the shutdown there. And yet, it hadn't really reached American shores. It took another several weeks for that to really kick in. And then you had what was the sharpest market correction in history. I think the market dropped 34% in just a few weeks. And that was after Italy had shut down. There was that famous day in March when Tom Hanks revealed that he had been infected with COVID. Mm-hmm. The NBA shuts down.
19: Schools close.
7: Exactly. At that point, the reality is impossible to avoid, and it gets priced into the market. But well after, the information was there.
19: Right. And you say this economic blindness is afflicting us again. The reality of the oil crisis is not matching up with the markets. This week, the S&P 500 and NASDAQ composite set all-time highs. Last week, a Reddit user posted on Reddit Money, "Can someone explain how the stock market keeps hitting all-time highs while everything feels so bad?"
7: There's something called the ostrich paradox, and this is from Robert Meyer and Howard Kuhnreuter at Wharton, and they kind of identify six biases that tend to afflict people in these times. One is myopia, the inability to see what's in front of you. That's an inability of the market to fully recognize what's happening on the ground. There's amnesia, simply forgetting the fact that we've had past crises, including COVID, that can suddenly lead to a sudden correction. You have optimism, which is, everything's going to work out. In that case, you're looking to what markets have seen with Trump and tariffs, where when the market looks like it'll react, he always backs down. That'll happen this time. There's inertia, which is today will be like yesterday. The world more or less keeps on going. There's simplification, which is just refusing to see the complexity of something like oil supply. And then there's hurting, which is when you see other traders continuing to price the market up and up, it is not a comfortable thing to be the person saying, maybe not. That's what's happening here. Even though people who deal with the physical reality of oil itself are screaming that they're going to be running out of the supply we have, airline companies cancel flights en masse, energy rationing happening throughout parts of Asia, and yet the market continues to go up. Even the oil price doesn't really change hugely. It goes up and down, but not to the degree that it should if it was reflecting the physical reality on the ground.
19: All of this research that you've cited is grounded in the study of our reaction to natural disasters and, more broadly, climate change.
7: Mm-hmm. Climate change is where a lot of this research comes out of, because you have long-term change happening slow enough that we're not really catching up to it.
19: And yet, with climate change, devastating fires, devastating floods, devastating heat waves all over the world and here in the United States, what's it going to take?
7: What did it take with COVID here in the United States? We can't have NBA games anymore. Oh, celebrities have it. Oh, wait, our schools have to close now. Mm-hmm. At that point, it becomes unavoidable. With Hormuz, if you really started to see, say, a major U.S. airline canceling tens of thousands of flights, the way that European airlines already have, suddenly mass numbers of people's summer vacations are canceled, something like that, then you react to it all at once, I think. With climate change, it's always going to be difficult because it's simply too massive, too global, too slow-moving to ever have the COVID moment or maybe the moment we'll have with Iran. I don't know what the thing is for that.
19: Harvard psychologist Daniel Gilbert argues that gradual threats fail to trip the brain's alarm, leaving us soundly asleep in a burning bed, that this is evolutionary.
7: If you weren't able to respond very quickly to the immediate threat in front of you, you probably weren't going to last very long. The saber-toothed tiger, whatever, I have a great alarm system for that. What I don't have is for something where it's a drip, drip, drip. Climate change is that for sure. Even with what's happening around Iran, you hear about Lufthansa canceling all these flights. You hear about these rationing activities that have been taken in Asia, countries in Africa that are running out of fuel altogether. They're all presented as somewhat discrete events. You don't hear that one story that says all this is connected.
19: And the question of when reality tends to hit the markets, you suggest that it might take armed conflict for the market to react definitively.
7: If you see the U.S. once again launching attacks on Iran, that would really drive home the fact that this thing is not opening up anytime soon. That would lead to significant market reaction. I think that's one reason, frankly, that the president seems to have been very reluctant to renew attacks. That's clearly one example of what would do it. If we see real impacts on airlines here in the U.S., again, not just Spirit, nothing wrong with Spirit, but you know, one of the major ones, that would do it. I mean, gas prices are clearly having the biggest impact right now, and they are up a startlingly high level. I mean, this is clearly having an impact that's being felt, and yet it hasn't really impacted the market yet.
19: One thing that you said to my producer, Candace, is that now we have fewer clear and present threats in our lives. This is screwing with our psychology.
7: We are not likely to be hunted down and killed by a predator animal. And many of the threats we now face do tend to take the form of these longer-term, slower-moving threats, like AI. We hear about the threats of AI, how transformative it could be. We really struggle with that one because that's not just potentially massive. It also could be one that doesn't ultimately materialize. And that is a real struggle for us, especially with the response to it would be something that would require some kind of global coordinated action. There's nothing about our brains that is wired to deal with that.
19: Right. You mentioned AI as a looming crisis. As a futurist, how do you deal with AI?
7: It's so difficult. And, you know, I'm thinking again about COVID because AI is another subject that Future Perfect, where I work, we've written about a lot in the past. And one thing I found strange is that we used to write a lot about existential AI risk. And that was almost easier for me to really imagine and believe before you started to see things like ChatGPT, before you started to see AI become a part of everyday life.
19: That they would become conscious and destroy the world a la Terminator?
7: Exactly. Like the really out there sort of science fiction worries, I could actually take those more seriously before I saw AI in front of me all the time. And I don't know whether that's because I have a better familiarity with what it can and cannot do.
19: Ah, but you mentioned COVID. Is it because it's closer now and there's a herd fear?
7: Yes. The moment is here, potentially. I mean, a big thing we've been focusing on AI over the last month or so has been this new Anthropic model Mythos. What can it do to cyber defense, cyber offense? Suddenly, even the Trump administration is talking about regulating models for the release. That's meaningfully different. And yet, I find myself a little bit like I'm feeling as February 2020 to really pull the trigger on, oh, the thing that we were worried about is upon us. I weirdly find myself reluctant, I think for the same reasons, that hurting, that fear of being seen as alarmist, that fear of being proven wrong.
19: You suggest that a straightforward headline, "The Strait is closed," would register more powerfully. So I wonder, is that the key? Did we tell the story of COVID-19 wrong? Are we telling the story of this oil crisis wrong? And how do we tell it right?
7: I do think we told the story of COVID wrong. We failed to put the pieces together and I think really make audiences understand that something was happening in China in January. Looking back, I can't believe I didn't appreciate it more. definitely failed to put it in the kind of binary terms that maybe would have broken through. Doing a binary headline demands putting something on the line, saying something declaratively. And again, with the Strait of Hormuz, you can't trust what the president's saying. It often seems as if information is being released in a deliberate attempt to time the markets.
19: And to push the markets.
7: Absolutely. And then you look at the Strait itself. I mean, is it open? Is it closed? Every day it seems uncertain. I mean, when we actually look at the facts, are ships going through the Strait? The number is much, much, much lower. That's closed. And yet there's just enough uncertainty that we don't feel comfortable as the media simply saying that.
19: Brian, thank you so much.
7: Thank you very much.
19: Brian Walsh is a senior editorial director at Vox.
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19: This is On the Media.
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18: This is On the Media. I'm Michael Loewinger.
19: And I'm Brooke Gladstone. On Thursday, a Trump-appointed panel released its long-awaited recommendations to overhaul the Federal Emergency Management Agency. The panel suggested that FEMA should respond to fewer disasters, putting more of a burden on states. But what happens when the next big disaster strikes and FEMA can't or won't be there for the people who need help? This is just the latest chapter in the agency's troubled relationship with the people it's supposed to serve, a story that Micah has been delving into in a new series we're calling American Emergency, The Movement to Kill FEMA. Episode 1 aired last week, and if you haven't heard it yet, you can go back and listen to the OTM podcast feed. In this week's episode, Micah revisits the disaster that probably did the most to erode FEMA's already dismal reputation. A quick note, there is a brief mention of suicide later in the hour. Okay, Micah, take it away.
18: Hours after Hurricane Katrina had passed through Louisiana, a man named Marty Bamunde stepped off of a Coast Guard helicopter. He had short gray hair, a FEMA lanyard around his neck, and a look of deep worry on his face. He had just surveyed the hurricane's damage to New Orleans from the sky and was ready to deliver the worst news of his career to a group waiting in the city's emergency operations center.
24: There were probably about 15 people around that table. Mayor Nagin, the Homeland Security Director, and all of their staff. And I asked them to spread out a map of New Orleans. And I went methodically where that helicopter had flown and what I had seen.

0: seen and what the damage is.
1: Marty had been sent to Louisiana to arrange an upcoming press conference for the leader of FEMA, not to facilitate disaster relief. On paper, he was not the right person to be doing this job.
0: I was an external affairs guy. I was somebody who just talked to the media. And so I think some people didn't think I was qualified to make that type of an assessment.
1: But in that moment, he was the only FEMA official in the city. The only representative from an agency that had predicted years ago that a storm would one day swamp New Orleans.
0: This was the worst case scenario, and I spelled it out to them. There were people that started to cry at that meeting, and I think the sense in that room was that our lives have changed forever. And what do we do now?
1: This is episode 2 of our 4-part series, American Emergency, the movement to kill FEMA. The Trump administration's modern-day assault on FEMA is the culmination of countless negative narratives about the agency, some exaggerated or outright conspiratorial, some real and deserved. This week, we're looking at the true catastrophe that was Hurricane Katrina, a storm that took nearly 1,400 lives, washed away countless homes, and left a scar on the city and everyone who survived it. While FEMA's not a first responder, the agency had promised to pre-stage supplies and personnel and then woefully under-delivered. The historic failures forever marred public perceptions of the agency. As one former senior FEMA official put it to me, the memory of Katrina was a, quote, monkey on our backs. And it intensified the suspicion that FEMA was doing more harm than good.
2: FEMA's a dirty word, so it's just a full lot of words. I just say FEMA now instead of the other nasty words.
3: Criticism of the federal government response to the disaster mounts.
4: FEMA's a disaster.
5: Where's FEMA? Where's the mayor?
1: The aftermath of Katrina did usher in sweeping reforms, but last year, whistleblowers at the agency warned that Kristi Noem's Department of Homeland Security had left FEMA vulnerable once again.
6: In a new letter to Congress, FEMA employees warned that the Trump administration is undoing 2 decades of progress since Katrina.
7: It's called the Katrina Declaration and signed by 36 employees while dozens more chose to remain anonymous.
8: They're very concerned that we could see the next Katrina-level disaster based on the stripping away of FEMA that we have seen.
1: To understand what went wrong in 2005 and what could go wrong again today, we need to take a closer look at the agency before the storm hit.
0: FEMA was well aware of what the risks were to New Orleans, and just the year prior did a major exercise called Hurricane Pam to play out that scenario of a major levee failure in New Orleans because of a hurricane.
9: They're talking perhaps as many as 50,000 dead, up to 1 million homeless, and a city underwater.
1: This is PBS correspondent Peter Standring, who spoke with researchers about the fictional Hurricane Pam exercise in 2004 for a segment that more or less predicted the events that occurred a year later. Just as the Pam exercise anticipated, Katrina would overwhelm levees and flood walls that were built to protect New Orleans from the bodies of water that surround the city, Lake Pontchartrain and the Mississippi River.
10: In this doomsday scenario, levees intended to keep water out trap it inside New Orleans.
1: But even though a Katrina-like storm was on FEMA's radar, natural disasters were falling behind on the list of national priorities. Following 9/11, Washington, D.C. had been swept up in an all-consuming frenzy. Just as Ronald Reagan had let Cold War paranoia subsume FEMA, the war on terror had caused it to shapeshift once again.
11: The Homeland Security Act of 2002 takes the next critical steps in defending our country. Dozens of agencies charged with homeland security will now be located within one cabinet department.
1: FEMA, with its dual focus on natural disasters and civil defense, was hoovered up by the Department of Homeland Security.
0: FEMA was now buried beneath several layers of other leadership within DHS.
1: FEMA's top leaders from the 90s, who had shown that the agency could respond to natural disasters quickly and efficiently, were replaced when President George W. Bush came into office. And even his new political appointees would find themselves outmuscled by their new bosses at DHS.

0: Hurricane Katrina. Witt said he'd been hearing from staffers who were frightened by all the abrupt changes at the agency.
1: When we left in 2001, FEMA was ranked one of the top agencies in the federal government to work for. Just recently in the Washington Post, it was ranked dead last, 28th.
0: Similar to what's happening today under Trump, the agency's true blues were jumping ship.
2: Our workforce had dwindled by almost half. We were probably at our weakest state when Hurricane Katrina hit.
3: Monster of a hurricane, a Category 5 storm with winds of 160, 165 miles an hour. A storm on track to be the biggest hurricane ever to hit the United States.
0: By Sunday, the morning before landfall, Marty Bamunde had arrived in New Orleans. As a seasoned PR guy, he'd made these sorts of trips many times before.
2: About 300 days out of the year, I was working a disaster. All sizes, little floods, large hurricanes, and I did that for 8 years.
0: This time around, his assignment was to prepare a post-storm press conference for his boss, Michael Brown, Bush's director of FEMA, who was in D.C. watching the storm approach the Gulf.
4: Is FEMA ready for this? Because you guys have been pretty taxed lately with all the hurricanes of last year and this year's busy hurricane season.
5: No, we are ready. We're going to respond, and we're going to do exactly what we did in Florida and Alabama.
0: Before coming to FEMA, Michael Brown had no prior emergency management experience. The press didn't pay much attention to him until after the storm, when they began to scrutinize his resume, which included a failed congressional bid and a rocky stint leading the International Arabian Horse Association.
6: To give you an idea of what he did there.
0: Investigative journalist Judd Legum on Democracy Now! Back in 2005.
6: He spent a year investigating whether a breeder performed liposuction on a horse's rear end. So I think that 11 years he spent there probably didn't serve him too well when he transferred over to FEMA.
0: Brown was not qualified to lead the agency on a good day, and certainly not through the crisis that was about to unfold.
2: The seminal moment was 4 o'clock in the morning prior to landfall.
0: Marty Bamunde.
2: I got a bang on my hotel door, and somebody was outside saying, "We are evacuating the hotel. Everybody must get out."
0: Marty scrambled to find somewhere to wait out the storm. The highways were clogged as thousands of people fled the city. None of Marty's contacts in New Orleans would even pick up the phone. He finally got a hold of a local official who invited him to crash at City Hall, which is how he ended up across the street from the Superdome, the stadium where the Saints play.
2: The Superdome was identified in previous planning that would be a shelter of last resort, that they would put people in the Superdome because it had been rated to be able to withstand high winds from a hurricane.
0: The afternoon before the hurricane hit, Marty watched the first wave of people lining up at the stadium, almost entirely black residents. Some brought suitcases, coolers of food, and pillows. For Americans around the country who were watching the crisis unfold on TV, the stadium would become maybe the clearest symbol of failure and neglect from city officials and FEMA. It became a hell on earth for evacuees like Siobhan Allen.
7: So I tried to forget New Orleans and bury what I went through. It's not something that I'm comfortable talking about or something I'm proud to talk about.
0: In 2005, the year of Katrina, when Siobhan was 18, her family moved to a new house in New Orleans' 8th Ward after her mom won a housing lottery.
7: She had received a Section 8 voucher, so that was our first time living in like a huge house coming from the project.
0: I know this is many years back now, but when do you first remember hearing that a big hurricane was coming to New Orleans?
7: When did I hear about Katrina?
0: Yeah, the first time.
7: My grandma was talking about this big major hurricane coming. It's supposed to be bad. We watched when Ray Nagin said, everybody needs to evacuate.
8: I am this morning declaring that we will be doing a mandatory evacuation.
7: We like, where are we going to go at? Where are we going to go?
0: Siobhan's family were among the 100,000 plus who didn't leave the city. The Hurricane Pam report had correctly predicted that elderly, disabled, and poor residents, especially people with

0: out cars were most likely to stay. Others just didn't believe the storm would be that bad. A year prior, some 600,000 New Orleanians had left the city ahead of Hurricane Ivan, a storm that pummeled the Caribbean and several states. New Orleans was largely spared, which to some made the mayor's warnings before Katrina seem like another false alarm. Siobhan wanted to stay. She and her twin brother had been planning a party for their 19th birthday on Sunday, the night before the storm was supposed to hit.
1: It started getting dark, it started getting late, and that's when all our friends started arriving. So it was like a huge block party. We was listening to bounce music, biggity, biggity, biggity, biggity, bounce music. Bounce, biggity, bounce, biggity, biggity, bounce, biggity, bounce, biggity, bounce, biggity, bounce, biggity, biggity, biggity, bounce, biggity,
0: bounce, biggity, bounce, biggity, biggity, bounce, biggity, biggity, biggity. You had a nice birthday then.
1: I had a nice birthday, and there was a lot of drinking on that day. That was the last time I seen anybody I grew up with from New Orleans.
2: Category 5 Hurricane Katrina makes its way towards the city of New Orleans. Expected landfall about 5 to 8 a.m. tomorrow morning.
3: I specifically remember at 7 o'clock in the morning on Monday, the day of landfall.
0: Mardi Gras Monday.
3: The early speculation was that New Orleans had dodged a bullet.
4: By late this evening, onlookers were back in the French Quarter. In the words of one, the fact that the damage wasn't worse was pure New Orleans luck.
5: I would say there's nothing like the flooding that we might have anticipated. This was clearly a horrific storm. Clearly, it is going to be a mess to clean up. But, Wolf, they were expecting Armageddon here. Armageddon, it wasn't.
3: The media was down in the French Quarter, where all the hotels were. And the French Quarter had fared pretty well. We didn't really discover what the true impacts were until about 11 o'clock in the morning. I was in the radio center at City Hall, and we got a report that the 17th Street Canal levee had broken and that water was pouring into the city. I said, wow, we need to go and see this.
0: This is how Marty ended up on that helicopter flight. When he first approached a Coast Guard pilot to ask him to fly him over the city, the man said no, probably thinking, why is this public affairs guy trying to hog a precious helicopter?
3: So I told them a little white lie that I was there because the White House was counting on me to give them a situational awareness following the hurricane.
0: It worked.
3: About 30 seconds into the flight, I saw water for as far as the eye could see.
0: He later estimated correctly that 80% of the city was submerged. The biggest gut punch was the sight of the people standing on their roofs waiting to be saved. Many buildings had been pushed off their foundations and were jumbled together. He said they looked like someone had taken a bunch of dice and thrown them around.
3: I kept thinking to myself, I just need to let people know so that we can start to help people. I called Mike Brown directly.
0: The director of FEMA.
3: And I told him what I had seen, what the damages were, and he said, thank you. I'm going to let the White House know. And we subsequently got on a conference call with FEMA leadership in headquarters and FEMA leadership that was over in Baton Rouge. And I explained to them what I had seen. And their response was, thanks for the information. We'll try to get you out of New Orleans as soon as possible. And that was it. No questions asked. No delving into what I had seen.
0: No questions, no delving. Why was there so little curiosity among FEMA's leadership about a crisis that the agency had predicted years ago? How had it been left to a PR guy to sound the alarm? All while, with every passing hour, the situation seemed to be getting worse.
6: It's almost like being in a war zone. If a home is not destroyed, it's full of water and lives just torn apart here. You can see these rooftops just barely sticking out of the water. Look at that. Those are homes. Those are homes.
0: Coming up on American Emergency.
5: I told you earlier today I didn't think this had turned out to be Armageddon. I was wrong.
0: This is On the Media.
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8: I'm Scott Tong. President Trump plans to travel to Beijing to meet with China's leader Xi Jinping. The high-stakes summit will address trade issues, the U.S.-Iran conflict, technology controls, and more. What does each side hope to achieve? I'll be reporting from China all week, next time Here and Now.
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9: 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Here and Now is just ahead at 1 o'clock. 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
0: This is On the Media. I'm Michael Loewinger. While FEMA's only guy on the ground was trying to alert the agency's leaders about the breach at the 17th Street Canal levee, Siobhan Allen had just celebrated her 19th birthday with a raucous block party in the 8th Ward. She slept through most of the storm and woke up with a head-splitting hangover when her dog, sopping wet, jumped on her bed. The first floor of their home was quickly filling with water. Her family was lucky to have a two-story house. Most of her neighbors didn't. Her mom, grandmother, and siblings waited on their balcony. They burned sheets to try to get the attention of helicopters buzzing above them. Eventually, some guys from the neighborhood showed up in a little boat and offered them a ride to the Superdome.
1: My grandmother and my mom were like, no, we're not getting on the boats. We're going to stay here. And I remember looking at my mom and saying, I cannot die on my birthday. I can't die here. And my mom and my grandmother stayed back. And I just remember telling them I love them and whatever happened, happens. And I remember I was real scared on the boat and we saw a dead body. And that's when I knew Katrina was, it was real. I'll never get the picture of this man out of my head for the rest of my life. I remember it was a black guy. He had on a white shirt. He had on some black pants, and he was just face down in the water. I just remember screaming on the boat, just screaming and screaming and screaming and screaming all the way to the Superdome.
0: Not long after she arrived, Siobhan was faced with more death.
1: It was a guy that took his life. He lost his whole family in a hurricane. He jumped and landed at the bottom of the Superdome.
0: Oh, that's so awful.
1: Everybody was just like shocked. Everybody trying to talk to the National Guards, begging the National Guards to help. And the National Guards was just like, they didn't care about us at all.
0: Within a day, Siobhan discovered that her family had made it to the Superdome safely. Her grandmother reassured them that the floodwater would recede and they'd be able to leave in a day. But that's not what happened.
11: Thousands of evacuees sought refuge in that shelter of last resort, only to be subjected to an unspeakable breakdown of law and order.
0: As the crowds at the Superdome grew, so did the wild rumors.
12: There were a lot of looting going on. There was a shootout today as well. There were rumors of rapes, murders.
13: Violence erupted, and there wasn't enough security to stop it.
0: Tales of armed gangs, babies raped and killed at the Superdome. Mayor Nagin and law enforcement officials repeated some of these claims, as did CBS and Fox, though investigators failed to find proof or firsthand witnesses. The reports about looting were true, sort of. it wasn't as if swarms of people were like seizing on the moment to get free swag or flat screen TVs. They were hungry. Siobhan says she saw people trying to break into vending machines to get something to eat. FEMA had promised to deliver 15 trucks of water and 360,000 MREs, ready-to-eat meals. Only a fraction arrived, 5 trucks of water and 40,000 meals.
3: This is now becoming a disaster into its own right because of the conditions that were developing.
0: After wading back and forth through the flooded streets to visit the Superdome, Marty decided he'd be of more use just staying there 24 hours a day, sleeping on the concrete while he relayed dispatches to FEMA headquarters.
3: The Superdome had become a toilet bowl.
1: The bathrooms was like disgusting. They didn't have any running water. I saw a guy taking a poop by the concession stand just out in the open.
3: The smell and the toxicity inside was unbearable.
1: People were peeing in their seats in the Superdome. It was not safe and healthy for anybody to live in.
0: Like so many survivors, Siobhan had brought no supplies with her to the Superdome.
1: I left my house with the skirt I had on, the maxi pad that I had on.
0: There was no toilet paper, let alone any sanitary products.
1: So I walked around every day with a bloody skirt on. I was covered in my own blood.
0: It was hot and humid. With little drinking water and no power for air conditioning, people were fainting. FEMA's medical staff, which was supposed to arrive before Katrina, came late and were quickly overwhelmed. Siobhan's grandmother had a stroke.
1: And we didn't even know she was going to live, if she was going to die. She had no medical attention. It was a lot. It was a lot.
0: Siobhan says her grandmother pulled through. But in that moment, her family decided that whenever they could leave the Superdome, they were done with New Orleans. On Wednesday, the third day after the storm hit, Marty pulled out his BlackBerry and sent an email to his boss.
3: I sent this email to Mike Brown, and it said, "Sir, I know that you know the situation is past critical. Here are some things you might not know. Hotels are kicking people out. Thousands are gathering in the streets with no food or water. Hundreds are still being rescued from homes. We are out of food and running out of water at the dome. Plans are in works to address the critical need. Phone connectivity is impossible. More later."
0: Brown was staying 80 miles away in Baton Rouge, preparing for a TV hit on MSNBC that night. He never replied, but a few hours later, Marty received an email about the FEMA director's activity. His press secretary was concerned that Brown's schedule was too packed and that his dinner would be rushed, especially considering the wait times at Baton Rouge restaurants. Another FEMA colleague forwarded the email chain to Marty as if to say, "Get a load of this."
3: Now, this is Wednesday afternoon at 2:44, so we were well into our third day at the Superdome. And I responded, "Oh my God," in capital letters with 8 exclamation points. "Just tell her that I just ate an MRE and crapped in the hallway of the Superdome along with 30,000 other close friends, so I understand her concern about busy restaurants. Maybe tonight I will have time to move the pebbles on the parking garage floor so they don't stab me in the back while I try to sleep. But instead, I will hope her wait at Ruth Christ's is short." So you can tell the sarcasm my response.
0: Yeah.
3: Those kinds of emails that were going around told me they really do not understand the human crisis that we're dealing with here.
0: And there were other signs. Some Katrina survivors had been directed to a different impromptu shelter a mile away at the city's convention center. Just like at the Superdome, thousands of mostly black residents awaited rescue there without access to basic supplies. The day after Marty sent that email, CNN's Paula Zahn asked director Mike Brown about the lack of preparations.
14: "We just learned about that today. And so I have directed that we have all available resources to get to that convention center to make certain that they have the food and water."
15: The folks at the convention center didn't have food and water until today, are you?
14: Paula, the federal government did not even know about the convention center people until today.
0: Outside the convention center, one man held up a tiny baby to the news cameras.
16: Here we go, baby, out here. They don't have no formula, no water, and they want us to survive out here. Where's FEMA? Where's the mayor?
17: But right now, the immediate concern is to save lives and get food and medicine to people so we can stabilize the situation.
0: Later that week, President Bush did a now iconic presser with his beleaguered FEMA director.
17: And Brownie, you're doing a heck of a job. The FEMA director's working 24.
0: On Friday, DHS Secretary Michael Chertoff removed Brown from Louisiana.
18: Mike Brown has done everything he possibly could to coordinate the federal response to this unprecedented challenge. I appreciate his work, as does everybody here.
19: That's how it sounds when you get fired in Washington. As for what Mr. Brown may think of it all, we do not know. He wasn't allowed to answer questions.
0: His side of the story came out in the following months when he appeared in a series of televised congressional hearings about FEMA's Katrina response.
14: My biggest mistake was not recognizing by Saturday that Louisiana was dysfunctional.
0: In his testimony, Brown said the blame should lie with the state and local officials who waited too long to order a mandatory evacuation. That FEMA's slow response during the storm could be explained in part by the fact that DHS officials had sat on reports about the levee breaches, including the calls from Marty Bamunde after his helicopter ride.
14: It's my belief that had there been a report come out from Marty Bamunde that said that a terrorist has blown up the 17th Street Canal levee, then everybody would have jumped all over that. But because this was a natural disaster, that has become the stepchild within the Department of Homeland Security.
0: He argued that the focus on terrorism before Katrina had hampered its ability to prepare.
14: We ask for money to follow on Hurricane Pam, to do the implementation of those plans.
20: Who did you ask it from?
14: We asked the Department of Homeland Security for it, sir, and we did not get that money.
20: And who denied you that?
14: Right. You have to ask DHS. The process
0: There was some truth to what Brown alleged. Katrina was a catastrophic breakdown of government at all levels. There was plenty of blame to go around. When asked why he didn't act sooner on Marty's warnings, he deflected by calling Marty an exaggerator. But looking back, Marty's assessments were accurate. Perhaps it was easier for Brown to blame the messenger than take responsibility for the horror that unfolded.
21: So how many total FEMA people were pre-positioned approximately at the Superdome?
14: Counting the team, which I will count as FEMA people, you know, a dozen.
0: When asked the same question by lawmakers, Marty contradicted his former boss.
22: Was there anyone else from FEMA in New Orleans on that Sunday?
23: No.
22: Monday?
23: No.
22: You took on an enormous responsibility, and it goes beyond public affairs. You were the chief lifeguard in it.
0: This is the reason I wanted to speak with Marty Bamunde in the first place. To me, his story symbolized the complexity of the agency's failures during the storm. That beneath the dysfunction among its leaders, there were still FEMA workers who would do anything to help people. Even if it meant sleeping on cement floors at the Superdome or testifying against his boss in Congress.
23: I was honest. I wasn't trying to protect myself or protect anybody else. I was an emergency manager, and what I saw in Katrina infuriated me, and we needed to do better.
0: After the hearings, lawmakers took the lessons they had learned and passed the Post-Katrina Emergency Management Reform Act, or PCEMRA. The law requires that FEMA's top leader must have professional emergency management experience. FEMA remained part of the Department of Homeland Security, but the act gave the agency more freedom to spend money and mobilize aid before and during disasters. It also shielded FEMA from funding cuts by the Secretary of Homeland Security, or at least it was supposed to. Last year, whistleblowers at FEMA signed the Katrina Declaration, the letter that was shared with Congress claiming that the current administration has violated PCEMRA left and right, leaving the agency vulnerable once more. Trump has yet to nominate a permanent FEMA director for Senate confirmation, and insiders I've spoken to say his rumored pick, Cameron Hamilton, does not have the required experience to lead the country through the coming hurricane season. The whistleblowers also pointed to DHS Secretary Kristi Noem's vendetta against FEMA, how she bullied workers at the agency, calling them names while withholding funds and attempting to slash preparedness programs. All this was too much for Marty. Last year, he decided to retire after 3 decades at FEMA.
23: When my leadership tells me that I'm worthless and that I'm part of a conspiracy to do wrong in this country, that's a hard thing to swallow. You say, I don't know that I see a future here.
0: FEMA, as you know, is sometimes a kind of a punchline. There was a Gallup poll from October of 2025 that found that it was the third least popular agency in the federal government. How much of that do you think is the product of FEMA's own failures? How much of that is the product of conspiracy theories and baseless allegations?
23: I think it's a product of human nature. When there's a disaster and you're impacted, you're angry, you're hopeless, you're mad, your life's changed. And all that you want is to be back to normal the next day. And that can't happen. And no FEMA can make that happen. We don't take it personally when you hear these ratings and everything, but I can tell you to this day, whenever there's a disaster, the first thing people say is, where's FEMA? Where's FEMA? Because they know that we're going to be there to help. And they want us. They need us.
0: After leaving the Superdome, Siobhan Allen got on a bus to Texas and ended up in Houston, where she still lives today. For 16 years, she refused to celebrate her birthday.
1: I just felt like it was a lot of lives lost on my birthday, and it wasn't worth celebrating. My mom told me that I can't keep living my life in the past, that I have to move on. I finally celebrated my birthday on my 35th birthday. I rented out a park and I gave myself a big, huge party. But even right now to this day, I feel like when I celebrate my birthday, I'm celebrating the people that was lost in New Orleans.
0: Last year, on the 20th anniversary of Katrina, her 39th birthday, Siobhan worked up the courage to do something she'd never done before. She watched a documentary about the storm, a new Hulu series titled Hurricane Katrina, Race Against Time.
1: I sat in my bed on my birthday and I actually cried. Like I said, this is what we actually went through during Katrina.
0: She was moved in particular by the film's media criticism, its analysis of the exaggerated news coverage of violence and looting.
1: I have 3 younger brothers that was in middle school, going into high school, and they caught the hate from the kids in the Houston schools. They used to get jumped on all the time just from being from New Orleans. The kids used to say, all y'all do is kill, steal, and rob people. And that's not my brothers and them. That's not their personalities.
0: After watching the documentary, Siobhan decided to tell her story in her own words for the very first time on TikTok.
1: So I'm going to talk about my stay in a Superdome for Katrina and how horrible it was to relive that trauma all over again.
0: At time of this recording, her video has been viewed nearly 90,000 times.
1: I guess it started hitting the algorithm of people from New Orleans. Everybody started commenting on the video and started sharing my video. I was just like, I can finally let the past be the past and not be afraid to talk about it.
0: In the years since the storm, FEMA and climate change experts have begun to tackle one of its most salient lessons. Natural hazards hit poor communities and people of color the hardest. Studies show that marginalized groups are less likely to trust government officials during big disasters, more likely to live in flood-prone neighborhoods, and less likely to receive adequate aid during the recovery process. These are basic facts, and yet, under orders from Trump's DHS, references to these disparities are being scrubbed from FEMA literature as part of a larger censorship campaign against language related to so-called DEI and climate science. For most of my life, when I heard the word FEMA, images from the TV coverage of Katrina, pictures I'd seen on TV flashed into my mind. And I don't think I'm alone. The agency may never succeed in decoupling itself from its greatest failure, but even as it tried to build on lessons from Katrina, there were new challenges and new threats. Next week on American Emergency.
2: An anti-government militia group known as Veterans on Patrol is claiming Hurricane Helene was caused by government-controlled weather weapons. The group called Hurricane Helene an act of war.

0: what was in that U.S. proposal that the U.S. sent to Iran about a week ago, but we know that Trump consistently says he wants a halt on Iran's nuclear enrichment. And countries like Israel and the United Arab Emirates, where I'm speaking to you from, they want him to go even further and put curbs on Iran's ballistic missile program, its drones, which have obviously, you know, caused widespread devastation across this region in this war, and even its support for groups like Hezbollah in Lebanon. But Iran says Trump's demands in this last proposal were excessive and unreasonable. You know, Iran sees itself as having leverage it did not have in previous rounds of negotiations with the U.S., and that is its control now of the Strait of Hormuz, which it has had since the beginning of this war in late February. And that is having a huge impact on oil prices around the world, gas prices in the U.S., as Trump heads into these midterm elections later this year. And Iranian state media says Iran has its own demands that the U.S. lift sanctions and its naval blockade out at sea that's choking off its ability to export oils, unfreeze billions of dollars in Iranian assets that are being held in banks around the world. And they don't seem to be willing to give up control of the Strait of Hormuz. They continue to say that this is Iranian territorial water now.
1: Mm-hmm. So what do you think? I mean, what would be a major issue here that could help pave the way toward an agreement that both sides would be happy with?
0: Well, at the moment, they're still really far apart on agreeing to any deal. You know, Trump says he went to war with Iran and launched this war because he wanted to prevent Iran from acquiring a nuclear weapon. And Iran continues to insist that nuclear enrichment for peaceful energy purposes is its right. And it likely sees that as a deterrent from further attacks from Israel. But the big picture here right now is that there is no trust in these negotiations. In his first term as president, Trump pulled the U.S. out of the JCPOA. That was the deal that Iran had hammered out with the Obama administration and other world powers like China and Russia. And then Trump authorized the U.S. and Israeli attacks that Iran got hit with in the last two rounds of talks in June last summer and in February that launched this war. So Iran now says that any deal has to be reciprocal and that both sides need to be taking steps together. So it's still really far apart.
1: Right. And of course, we also mentioned that we heard from Israel's Benjamin Netanyahu in a 60 Minutes interview over the weekend, basically saying, you know, that this war is still going on at this point, and not really suggesting that at the end was in sight. In fact, saying, quote, we could re-engage militarily. I mean, do you think that that's a possibility, that combat could resume here?
0: You know, it doesn't seem that the United States or Iran are eager to return to war at this point. And Gulf Arab states are still reeling from Iran's attacks on their energy infrastructure in this war. So there has been a flurry of diplomacy from regional countries like Pakistan, which is mediating between the U.S. and Iran, and Qatar, whose Prime Minister Sheikh Mohammed Al Thani met with Vice President J.D. Vance and other top Trump administration officials in the U.S. on Friday and over the weekend. Qatar, like other Gulf Arab states, has seen its energy infrastructure go up in flames. It has had to halt its gas production because of Iran's attacks and this war and the closure of the Strait of Hormuz. So there is a lot of pressure internationally and regionally for there not to be a resumption of war. But it doesn't seem that the war would achieve anyways the aims that President Trump has set out to do. But Netanyahu, in that interview with CBS, I'll mention here, was also pressed on the current stalemate. And he said that he did not have, quote, perfect foresight when it came to estimating Iran's ability and willingness to not only attack its Gulf Arab neighbors, but also to take control of the Strait of Hormuz. Now, of course, military officials say that that was something that they had gamed out in every possible scenario. So it's surprising to them that that's something that wasn't factored in at this point. But also, it's important to remember that it was Israel that launched those strikes that killed Iran's supreme leader and other top leaders, leaving his son, who is now the current supreme leader, severely wounded, according to reports, and his wife and his son were also killed in that attack. So while Netanyahu had been calling for regime change in those early days of the war back in late February and early April, we're now also hearing a shift in tone. You know, in that 60 Minutes interview, he was asked about removing Iran's enriched uranium. And he said, yes, that should happen. But he said, quote, if you have an agreement.
1: NPR's Aya Betraoui, thanks so much for being with us.
0: Thanks a lot.
2: Well, today at 5 p.m. is the deadline for the Supreme Court to decide whether to keep telehealth access, mail order access, to the abortion pill mifepristone, one of two drugs given for most medication abortions. Let's get a reminder of what's happening with Shefali Luthra, a reproductive health reporter for our editorial partner, The 19th. She's in Washington. Shefali, hi.
3: Thanks for having me.
2: So right now, you know, after a week's pause, there is still, at this very moment, you know, mail order access to the abortion pill mifepristone. But tick through briefly what's happening here. There's a lawsuit. What did lower courts decide? How did we get here? And what is the Supreme Court considering by this 5 p.m. deadline?
3: This is one of several legal challenges to the availability of mifepristone and, more broadly, to the availability of medication abortion through telehealth without an in-person visit. In this particular case, the state of Louisiana is arguing that the courts should overrule a 2023 FDA decision that found that mifepristone is safe to be provided without an in-person visit. That's been really consequential. It's opened up the door for doctors, other healthcare providers to prescribe and mail abortion medication to people across the country. In states where abortion is legal, but maybe it's hard to get to a clinic, you can now have pills mailed to you at home. And in places where abortion is banned, people have found doctors working from states with very, very protective abortion laws to mail them this same medication. Louisiana says that the FDA did not properly scrutinize the safety of this drug, which is out of step with what mainstream scientists and medical experts say, but it's an argument they and anti-abortion activists have been making for quite some time. They're arguing that the courts should block telehealth dispensation of mifepristone as part of a broader argument about telehealth abortion. The Fifth Circuit Court of Appeals, a very conservative appeals court, granted Louisiana's petition for the duration of this case. They said as long as this is being argued in the courts, telehealth would not be permitted. Manufacturers of the drug pretty quickly appealed to the Supreme Court, and the Supreme Court a week ago today blocked that decision just for this one week so that they could have time to familiarize themselves with the case and ultimately weigh in by this 5 p.m. deadline today. We know right now that mifepristone is legally available for telehealth. If the court does not rule in favor of the drug and drug manufacturers, that could be temporarily or for the long term blocked, and it would be no longer possible for people to get this medication without an in-person doctor's visit, despite research showing that it is very safe to take from home without going in person to your doctor.
2: Okay, so I just want to be clear. Fabulous layout of all of this. So are you saying that at 5 p.m., the court is going to decide whether or not that this mifepristone will be available even, you know, for another week short term, or a final decision that it won't be available at all, or it will be available? Is that happening at 5 p.m.?
3: Sometime by 5 p.m. today, that's the deadline for when this one-week stay issued by the court last week expires. So truly, any time within the next several hours, we could hear from the court about exactly those options you laid out. They could temporarily extend their decision. They could temporarily block distribution of mifepristone by telehealth. They could say, we want to hear this before the court. They could say, we want to hear arguments about this. And then they could also issue a decision about what availability of the drug would look like while they hear this case. So lots of unknowns, but lots of possible implications.
2: Right. It could be the whole spectrum, making a decision or wanting to hear more ahead of making a decision. In the meantime, you know, this is impacting women mostly in states where abortions are banned. You mentioned consequential. It sure is, because do we understand that mifepristone in combination with a second drug, misoprostol, is the most popular form of abortion right now, this two-pill form?
3: It absolutely is. About two-thirds of abortions in the U.S. are used with this medication regimen. There are alternatives, even through telehealth, even through medication. You can take larger doses of this second drug, misoprostol, and that will still create an abortion. It is somewhat less effective, but still very effective. It has more side effects, although it is still very safe. And that's an option that providers say they will switch to for telehealth if they can no longer provide mifepristone through the mail. Mifepristone would still be available for people who can come in person.
2: Yeah.
3: I also think it's worth noting this is very important as a source of abortion for people living in states with bans, but it's also become increasingly important for people living in states where abortion is legal. I just got data this morning from an organization that tracks abortions in the United States, and they found that last year, a very large share, around 40% per the data I looked at, of abortions in states where abortion was legal was in fact through telehealth.
2: Wow.
3: That's tremendous. It really shows that even if you live somewhere where abortion is available at a clinic, the telehealth option can really make this more achievable for you, whether because of responsibilities or the challenges of going to the doctor's office.
2: Right, where you live. And that is something that opponents of abortion find problematic. Shefali Luthra, a reproductive health reporter for the 19th, author of Undue Burden, Life and Death Decisions in Post-Roe America. Thank you.
3: Thank you so much.
2: Much more ahead, here and now.
4: China holds huge economic and strategic leverage over the U.S. That's because the country largely controls global access to critical minerals, minerals that the U.S. military cannot function without.
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4: Why the U.S. government is pouring millions into a Montana mining company. On the next All Things Considered from NPR News.
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9: I'm Scott Tong. This is Here and Now. I'm in China today, where there is much anticipation ahead of the summit later this week. Chinese President Xi Jinping is hosting President Trump in Beijing. It's the first visit by an American president to China since 2017, when Trump came in his first term. Almost 10 years later, Beijing sees itself in a stronger position in the world, presenting itself as a reliable global partner, drawing a contrast to the United States. China is also seeking stability in its relations with Washington after damaging trade disputes last year, as it pursues a long-term goal of technological self-sufficiency. Yu Jia has been thinking about this. She's a senior research fellow on China at the Royal Institute of International Affairs, also known as Chatham House, in London. Yu Jia, welcome to the program.
10: Thank you, Scott, for having me.
9: You have studied for a long time what China wants in today's world. First of all, let me ask you, with this Xi Jinping-Donald Trump summit coming, above all, what does Beijing want from this meeting?
10: Well, I think there's one thing that Beijing wanted from both the United States as well as the rest of the world, the word of stability. Essentially, China's own economic success, China's own foreign affairs, and also the importance of China's relationship with its neighbors. They all come back to one word of stability. And for now, what we have is that sense of low-intensity competition between China and the United States since President Trump came to power during the second term. So perhaps this summit between Xi Jinping and Donald Trump would be a perfect window to observe that sense of searching for greater stability of this bilateral relationship.
9: And stability, why? Is it to try to calm the waves as much as possible overseas to, you know, build the technology, the economy that China needs for the longer term?
10: Well, I think stability in two senses. The first sense of stability is China's own domestic political economy. And obviously, what we've seen so far is that Beijing introduced its latest five-year plan with much focus, not exactly on growth generation, but more about how to secure China's economic resilience. So in a way, Beijing answered the question themselves of searching for stability. The stability that connected with the rest of the world in terms of trade, in terms of running an export-oriented economy, and the stability at home that is able to create some jobs for young people to make the party stay within power. So that sense of domestic stability is much needed. Now, this domestic stability is also connected to the foreign affairs, that China's foreign policy now become an instrument of pursuing that sense of stability. This is the country that share its borders with 14 different countries. And with every single country that China shared a border with, and Beijing to find a way to peacefully coexist. Now, the second layer of foreign affairs stability also comes into that China's overall relationship with the rest of the world, and particularly with the collective West. Now, we know within the recent years that Beijing's relationship with the collective West is much fraught. But I think for Beijing, the rivalry with the West, it cannot be overcome. It can only be managed. And hence, to manage that rivalry, to make this not out of control, is absolutely essential. It's absolutely important to search for that stability.
11: Yeah. Interesting the way you put it, kind of managing this rivalry in the world today. Of course, a big source of instability last year was the trade war from the second Trump administration. There's a bit of a truce between the two countries now, still uneasy. And a key moment is when China retaliated against the U.S. tariffs by, you know, cutting off critical minerals from China. And you've written that weaponizing supply chains is a key piece of the story here. Can you describe that?
10: I think what we can conclude is that really Beijing has learned this from United States. That is to say, a sense of interdependence, something which we treasured in the past, in the heydays of globalization, is an advantage. But these days, a source of interdependence also become a country's vulnerability. Washington knows that very well, hence Washington has done that towards China in terms of imposing export control towards the semiconductor.
11: Right, cutting off top-level chips, yeah?
10: Yes, and also cutting off the supply of the critical minerals, not just with the United States, but also with Europe, within Japan. So I think Beijing realized the weapon or the trump card that Beijing can play, which determined the situation of the trade war of last year.
11: From far away, you know, the world sees a China that is leading in many economic technology categories, batteries, of course, electric vehicles, renewable energy, advanced manufacturing, very impressive AI. The list is long. And you have said that this kind of falls under a basket, a priority of economic resilience for China. How does that feed into its, I guess, economic self-sufficiency?
10: Well, economic resilience and self-sufficiency are very similar things. Essentially, it is about managing the demand and supply in China's own hand. It's the world's second most populous country. The amount of demand and the amount of supply is enormous. And one thing Beijing, which is really obsessed about, is regarding control on its own supply chain, to have certain raw materials and also equipment that would enable China to produce things, but also the control regarding the market that would allow the rest of the world buying from China. So that sense of economic resilience both come in demand side as well as the supply side. And I think Beijing has learned a quite pointing lesson from the previous round of trade war with the United States, that China will have to diversify its market. China will have to diversify its suppliers of food and energy.
11: So just stepping back finally, let me ask you about, you know, what China as a great power might look like. Say, if we look out a decade and imagine Beijing's good case scenario for being a great power in the world, what does that look like?
10: Well, if we have the slogan of America First, chanted by MAGA, and we would equally have a slogan, but also a strategy largely pursued by Beijing already, the so-called China First, that's really put its own economic interest right in the heart and the center of its own economic management and microeconomic policy, as what Beijing has doing right now, the pursuit of economic self-reliance. Now, secondly, by being China First, it is really about managing its foreign affairs with its closest neighbors, not to get entangled themselves within the global crisis, far from its neighborhood, far from its shore. Now, thirdly, I think also by largely apply for China first.

0: self-centered, look after its own national interest, and less interested in taking a global leadership role on every single major crisis that happened across the world. And Beijing will only do so very selectively if it is that conducive to its own domestic political economic development.
1: We have been talking to Yu Jie, Senior Research Fellow on China at Chatham House, the Royal Institute of International Affairs. Yu Jie, thanks very much for the time.
0: No problem. Thank you.
2: President Trump is remaking the nation's capital. There's, of course, the ballroom. But he's also building what he calls a National Garden of American Heroes along the Potomac. He wants hundreds of statues of Americans from George Washington to Kobe Bryant. He's proposed a massive arch near the Lincoln Memorial and is resurfacing the reflecting pool on the National Mall. The gray stone at the bottom is being covered in a color Donald Trump calls American flag blue. And now President Trump wants to apply a coat of white paint to a federal building right next to the White House. NPR's Netta Ulaby attended a meeting where officials heard public opposition to the painting plan.
3: Everyone was very nice to each other at this meeting of the National Capital Planning Commission. No decision sat on the table, just an airing of the proposal, painting over the violet-gray granite of the Grand Victorian structure now known as the Eisenhower Executive Office Building.
4: Our main goal is preserving the building. We all love the EEOB. I know myself, I work in the building, and I see how beautiful it is every day.
3: Ryan Erb works for the Trump administration. He was tasked with selling the proposal to an assortment of architects, professors, historic preservationists, and people who identify themselves as ordinary taxpaying citizens. All of them were deeply opposed.
5: We surveyed 25 of the nation's leading architects, conservators, and experts in masonry and paint regarding this exact proposal.
3: Greg Werkheiser is a lawyer. He spoke on behalf of groups now suing the Trump administration over its handling of the Kennedy Center and the proposal for the EEOB.
5: Painting is a terrible idea, and no one with influence has yet had the courage to tell the president no.
3: Nine experts explained that the president's proposed mineral silicate paint is not intended for use on granite. It would permanently damage the stone surface, they said, trapping moisture there and in mortar joints. It would be irreversible and require constant, costly maintenance. The president has said the building looks dingy. Historic preservationists at the meeting suggested that problem could be solved instead through nice landscaping and good lighting. Netta Ulaby, NPR News.
2: And we still have author Patricia Cornwell ahead. 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
6: Live from NPR News in Boston, I'm Steve Brown. President Trump says the ceasefire agreement with Iran is on what he called massive life support after he rejected Iran's latest negotiation to end the war with the U.S. and Israel. Trump offered a little more insight into the challenges he's facing, saying moderates in Iran are dying to make a deal, but added, quote, "Then you have the lunatics." The president insisted that Iran cannot have a nuclear weapon and said that is the goal of his negotiation. Meanwhile, oil prices are rising as the war with Iran threatens to drag on for longer, but U.S. stocks are nevertheless holding near their records. The price for a barrel of Brent crude oil climbed above $104 today after President Trump called Iran's latest proposal to end the war totally unacceptable. The rejection keeps the two sides in an uneasy limbo, one that has already driven the price of Brent up from roughly $70 per barrel before the war. Sales of previously occupied U.S. homes were essentially flat in April, another lackluster showing for the housing market during what's traditionally its busiest time of the year. The National Association of Realtors said today existing home sales edged up 0.2% last month from March to a seasonally adjusted annual rate of 4.02 million units. 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
7: Venezuela's political landscape has been shaken up recently, and with the changing of the guard, a brand of left-wing populism linked to former President Hugo Chavez may be losing its grip.
8: Yo creo que esto es el fin de chavismo.
7: This is the end of chavismo, says one Venezuelan. Hear that story next time on The World.
9: Tune in for The World later today at 6, following All Things Considered.
10: At the heart of

0: Live from NPR News in Boston, I'm Steve Brown. President Trump says the Iran ceasefire is on life support after he rejected Tehran's latest proposal to end the war. Officials said the proposal included some concessions on Iran's disputed nuclear program, but today Trump dismissed it as, quote, garbage. The stalled diplomacy and recent exchanges of fire could tip the Middle East back into open warfare and prolong the worldwide energy crisis sparked by the conflict. Iran's chokehold on the Strait of Hormuz and America's blockade of Iranian ports are still in place. Trump says he wants to suspend the federal tax on gasoline. However, that would require an act of Congress. The California man accused of storming the White House correspondents' dinner while armed with guns and knives has pleaded not guilty to charges he attempted to kill President Trump and fired a shotgun at a Secret Service officer. Cole Allen was handcuffed, shackled, and wearing an orange jail uniform when he appeared in federal court for his arraignment this morning. One of Allen's attorneys entered the plea on his behalf. Google said today it has disrupted a criminal group's attempt to use artificial intelligence to ferret out another company's previously unknown digital vulnerability. Google shared limited information about the attackers and the target. 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
1: Smoking rates in the U.S. are at their lowest recorded levels ever. But newer tobacco products appealing to young people have come on the market, potentially addicting more of them for life. Some cities and countries are experimenting with a new approach, a generational ban, preventing tobacco sales for anyone born after a certain year. Could a generational ban work across the U.S.? That's next time on 1A.
2: 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You're listening to Here and Now on 88.1 FM. Still ahead, for security reasons, Russia's military might was displayed on video instead of in the streets of Moscow for the annual victory parade. Here and Now speaks with Professor Nina Khrushcheva, great-granddaughter of Nikita Khrushchev, about Vladimir Putin's hold on power. But first, the April employment report was better than most analysts expected. So why are so many recent college graduates struggling to find work? That's next on Here and Now.
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1: It is getting harder and harder to make ends meet in this economy. 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
3: 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The state of Texas is working to crack down on the growing problem of oil field

69 degrees. Tomorrow, chance of showers, a high near 82. Partly cloudy, 81 degrees in Pensacola right now. I'm Christina Andrews, and you're listening to All Things Considered on 88.1 WUWF. It's 3:30.

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3: 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Whether it's trumpeter Arturo Sandoval revisiting his early career in the Cuban band Irakire, or Seattle pianist and singer Don Clement bringing the music of Blossom Dearie back to life, we deliver the freshest new answers to the question every week on Jazz Happening Now.
2: 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This musical tribute to a child's day features Latin liturgy interwoven with English poems and prayers. 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Showers, possibly even a thunderstorm expected through tonight, a low around 69 degrees. Tomorrow, a chance of showers, high near 82. Partly cloudy, 81 degrees right now. 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
4: 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I'm Elsa Chang.
5: And I'm Sasha Pfeiffer. As the price of oil rises, so does the problem of oil rustling, meaning the theft of crude oil. It's a crime that has been part of the Texas oil patch since the earliest days of wildcatters. But today, officials say oil field theft has grown into something far more organized and dangerous and costly. Texas Public Radio's David Martin Davies reports.
6: In March of 2025, an oil pipeline exploded in the night sky over Reeves County in West Texas. Investigators said it was the result of oil thieves trying to tap into a pressurized pipeline.
7: They cut into the pipeline and tried to tap directly into the main pipeline.
6: That's Tim Murphy with the Texas Department of Public Safety, testifying recently before the Texas House Energy Resources Committee.
7: It sparked and it blew. They blew up everything in the area, but the pipeline burned for several days.
6: Murphy said this was an example of oil field theft that went horribly wrong, but it could have been much worse. The massive fire was contained before it reached a more populated area. Officials say the incident shows how oil field theft has become more than a property crime. It is a serious threat to workers, nearby communities, and critical energy infrastructure. And in West Texas, virtually anywhere you look is critical energy infrastructure. The Permian Basin provides about half of the nation's oil. The vast, flat, dusty landscape is populated with pump jacks, oil storage tanks, and drilling pads. Each one is a tempting target for a thief.
8: It's like any other commodity. When the price is high, they just get sexier.
6: That's Jim Wright, chairman of the Texas Railroad Commission, the state agency that oversees oil and gas production. Wright says the thieves are often sophisticated.
8: They're cloning these trucks. They can take a truck and get a full load of oil and not be noticed.
6: Wright says criminals paint tanker trucks to look like legitimate oil field service vehicles.
8: So as they go through these remote ranches to get access to that oil, they go unnoticed.
6: The stolen crude is sold through a broker who sells it onto the market. He says the theft is happening across Texas.
8: About 40% of the industry has experienced some sort of theft. And so I've heard that number could be as high as $1 billion on an annual basis.
6: Wright says the problem is growing, and recent criminal cases show the scale. In April, federal prosecutors announced that 14 people from Texas and New Mexico had been indicted in an alleged crude oil theft conspiracy. The indictment alleges crude oil was siphoned from producers in southeastern New Mexico and then transported across state lines into Texas for resale. Sheriff Stan Parker of Howard County in West Texas says he doesn't have the manpower to deal with the problem.
9: Our county alone gets probably over 1,000, 1,500 barrels of oil reported stolen every month.
6: Parker says the oil thieves know the oil drilling business, and law enforcement does not.
9: Our problem is we don't know who's supposed to be there and who's not. And the thing about it is, if I pulled up on a tank battery right now, I don't know if you can be there or you not. I don't know if you're drawing water off of it. I don't know if you're pulling oil. It's got very complicated.
6: Texas lawmakers have responded by creating an organized oil field theft prevention unit within the Department of Public Safety, which is now training local sheriffs what to look for to spot an oil thief. The legislature also created the Stop Theft Task Force to study petroleum theft gaps in the law and long-term economic impacts. The task force will report its findings to state lawmakers in December. Texas has recently increased the criminal penalty for oil field theft. Depending on the value of what was stolen, a conviction can carry 2 to 10 years or up to life in prison. For NPR News, I'm David Martin Davies in San Antonio.
4: For people with hearing aids or a cochlear implant, a crowded room can be really overwhelming. Lots of voices, but none of them distinct. NPR's John Hamilton reports on new research that could lead to hearing aids with the ability to select one voice among many.
10: It's called the cocktail party effect. In a room full of speakers, the brain can focus on just one and largely filter out the others. But Nima Mazgarani of Columbia University says that filtering is a lot harder for people who use a hearing device.
11: When they go to very crowded places, they usually end up not using them because they just simply amplify everybody.
10: Mazgarani and a team thought they might be able to solve this problem by harnessing the brain's knack for identifying a particular sound source. He'd shown in a previous study that the key is special brainwaves coming from the auditory cortex, which processes sounds.
11: And when you look at the brain of a listener at the cocktail party, what you see is that these brainwaves are tracking only the sound that they are focusing on and not the other sources.
10: Mascarani thought the discovery might offer a way to improve hearing aids, cochlear implants, and other hearing devices.
11: That gives us a signature that we can look at someone's brain and then we can decide, oh yeah, this is the source that they want to listen to.
10: So his team did an experiment with 4 people who were in the hospital for epilepsy treatment. The participants already had electrodes in their brains. That allowed the team to monitor signals coming from their auditory cortex. Mascarani says the next step was to simulate a cocktail party at the bedside.
11: They have 2 loudspeakers in front of them. Each one of those loudspeakers is playing a different conversation.
12: Too much. Because I'm sure we just left them back in the car. It shouldn't take too long.
10: At first, the competing conversations were played at the same volume. That left the participants struggling to focus on either one. Then Mascarani says the team switched on a system that automatically adjusted the volume based on the person's brainwaves.
11: If the person wants to hear conversation one, we make that louder, we make everything else softer.
13: Others even recommended him. My brothers simply do not hire bad workmen.
10: When their attention switches to conversation two, so does the system.
14: I read from my diet, but I can tell this is just the thing that was...
10: Mascarani says the participants had a strong preference for brain control.
11: They said, this is better, I prefer to keep this on. Their comprehension went up and their listening effort goes down.
10: The study appears in the journal Nature Neuroscience, and Josh McDermott of MIT says it offers strong evidence that the approach works. But he notes that this study was done in people with typical hearing.
15: If instead you have somebody who has hearing loss, could you still actually decode the target of attention successfully? And that is still kind of an open question.
10: Because in people with hearing loss, the signal isn't as strong. But McDermott says if it's still detectable, hearing aids might get better. Right now, he says, their ability to filter sounds is pretty limited.
15: They have some pretty good algorithms for reducing background noise. So in situations where the noise is pretty clearly a different signal from the speech you're trying to listen to, you can attenuate the noise.
10: But with multiple voices, hearing aids don't know which one to amplify. McDermott says a brain-controlled hearing aid may be one solution. Another approach is using artificial intelligence to learn which sound you probably want to amplify. Either way, he says, hearing devices badly need to solve the cocktail party problem.
15: If you live long enough, you start to go deaf. And nowadays, most people live long enough. And it's a really important problem to be doing basic scientific research on.
10: In the U.S., disabling hearing loss affects more than half of people 75 and older. John Hamilton, NPR News.
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1: Venezuela's political landscape has been shaken up recently, and with the changing of the guard, a brand of left-wing populism linked to former President Hugo Chavez may be losing its grip.
17: Yo creo que esto es el fin de chavismo.
1: This is the end of chavismo, says one Venezuelan. Hear that story next time on The World.
2: The World, coming up at 6 p.m. And showers, possibly even a thunderstorm through tonight, a low around 69 degrees. Chance of showers tomorrow with a high near 82. 81 right now. 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
19: According to the EPA, indoor air can be more polluted than outside air. This is the Eco Minute, and I'm Enid Siskin. 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
3: Live from NPR News in Washington, I'm Ryland Barton. Supreme Court Justice Samuel Alito today pushed his deadline to make a decision on the latest abortion case before the court. As NPR's Selena Simmons-Duffin reports, that means the abortion pill mifepristone remains available via telemedicine for now.
20: The case comes from the state of Louisiana. It argued that the Food and Drug Administration allowing telemedicine access to mifepristone undermines its abortion ban. Earlier this month, a panel of federal appeals court judges agreed with the state and ended telemedicine access. Supreme Court Justice Samuel Alito paused that decision for 1 week and has now extended that pause for 3 more days. That means patients can continue to receive mifepristone by mail at least until Thursday, at which point the Supreme Court is likely to make a longer-term decision. Telemedicine now accounts for 1/4 of all abortions nationally. Selena Simmons-Duffin, NPR News, Washington.
3: President Trump leaves tomorrow for a state visit to China. As NPR's Tamara Keith reports, the Iran war looms large over the trip.
21: In March, President Trump postponed his trip to China because of the war. The trip is back on, but the war isn't over. Instead, it's in an unsteady and uncertain holding pattern. Kurt Campbell at the Asia Group says the timing is awkward.
22: It is
5: remarkable that President Trump is prepared to go to China under these circumstances. But may I also say that it's also deeply unusual that China is prepared to host him.
21: Iran and China are allies and trading partners. Campbell says the fact that the trip is moving forward is an indication of how important it is to both the U.S. and China to stabilize their relationship. Tamara Keith, NPR News.
7: The price of oil remains high. NPR's Scott Horsley reports on what that means for drivers heading into warmer months.
22: Crude oil prices have come down slightly from their peak on Monday, but the U.S. benchmark is still well above $100 a barrel, and investors are growing nervous that relief could be a long time in coming. Futures contracts for Brent oil to be delivered 6 months from now are still priced above $90 a barrel. Retail gasoline prices in the U.S. continue to climb. AAA says the average price of regular gas rose more than 2 cents overnight to about $4.48 a gallon. Scott Horsley, NPR News, Washington.
7: Republicans returning to Washington are facing questions about a $1 billion Senate security proposal that could help pay for President Trump's ballroom. Democrats say they'll try to defeat it. Senate Republicans added the money for White House security to a spending bill that would restore funding for immigration enforcement agencies that Democrats have blocked since February. Trump had previously said the ballroom wouldn't be paid for with taxpayer money. The steep security proposal was put forward after a man was charged with trying to assassinate Trump at the White House Correspondents' Dinner last month. U.S. stocks rose today. You're listening to NPR News from Washington. Republican state officials are confusing elections officials and voters across the South by redistricting U.S. House seats as primary season is underway. It's the latest fallout from an intensely partisan redistricting battle kicked off by President Trump last year to protect the GOP's slim House majority. Thousands of Louisiana residents have voted early for congressional candidates in what soon could be the wrong districts. The supplement NAD is attracting attention in the wellness world. Scientists are studying its potential, but as NPR's Will Stone reports, many of the claims are ahead of the current evidence.
23: NAD-boosting products are often billed as a kind of cure-all, a potent substance that can reverse aging and enhance energy. Nicotinamide adenine dinucleotide is a crucial molecule.

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1: A Morning Edition team is in China, bringing you the latest on President Trump's summit with Chinese President Xi Jinping. And a new NPR Ipsos poll reveals Americans' evolving attitudes toward the U.S.-China relationship. Tomorrow on Morning Edition from NPR News.
2: It's Morning Edition tomorrow, beginning at 5 a.m. And still ahead this hour, cadets from the nation's merchant marine academies are now finding lots of demand and great salaries because of a shortage of licensed mariners. Those details are on the way before 5 o'clock as All Things Considered continues. And showers, possibly even a thunderstorm expected through tonight, a low around 69. Tomorrow, chance of showers, high near 82. Partly cloudy, 81 in Pensacola right now.

0: and are about to graduate into the workforce and into a world situation that might keep them awake at night.
1: But they're getting lucrative jobs and they have almost no expenses while at sea.
2: You don't have to drive to work. You don't have to cook your meals. 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
0: First, this news.
3: Live from NPR News in Culver City, California, I'm Dwayne Brown. More than a dozen Americans who were on board a Dutch cruise ship at the center of a hantavirus outbreak are back in the U.S. Officials say 16 passengers are in Nebraska and two others were sent to Atlanta, but only one person has tested positive so far for symptoms. Brian Christine is Assistant Secretary of Health and Human Services. He says the administration is taking the virus outbreak seriously.
4: Let me be crystal clear. The risk of hantavirus to the general public remains very, very low. The Andes variant of this virus does not spread easily, and it requires prolonged close contact with someone who is already symptomatic.
3: Experts say the hantavirus isn't new, and the human-to-human strain has been contained before. The only American to test positive so far is being held at the University of Nebraska in a biocontainment unit for further evaluation. The California man accused of trying to assassinate President Trump at the White House correspondents' dinner has pleaded not guilty today to the charges. As NPR's Brian Lucas tells us, Cole Allen entered his plea at a hearing in federal court.
5: The 31-year-old faces four counts, including trying to assassinate the president of the United States. At his arraignment, Allen was in shackles and an orange prison outfit. He stood at the podium as his attorneys entered a plea of not guilty to the charges against him. Prosecutors say Allen traveled from Los Angeles to Washington, D.C. by train and booked a room at the same hotel where the White House correspondents' dinner takes place. Allen then allegedly tried to storm the dinner with a shotgun and other weapons, but was stopped at the outer perimeter by Secret Service agents. He is scheduled to be back in court in late June. Ryan Lucas, NPR News, Washington.
3: An update on Wall Street despite the war with Iran threatening to drag on. This is NPR News. China says it's been working with the U.S. to break up a cross-border drug trafficking network. That news comes just days before President Trump is due to visit Beijing. NPR's Jennifer Pak has more.
6: Chinese and American anti-drug authorities carried out simultaneous operations last month in Florida, Nevada, and China's Liaoning and Guangdong provinces. According to state-run Xinhua news agency, two Chinese and three Americans were detained on suspicion of drug trafficking. Last year, President Trump had pushed China to do more to stem the flow of chemicals that can be turned into street fentanyl coming into the U.S. Trump imposed tariffs on Chinese exports over fentanyl and trade issues. China retaliated. After a trade truce, Trump is due to meet Chinese leader Xi Jinping this week to try to stabilize the relationship. Jennifer Pak, NPR News, Shanghai.
3: The medical examiner in Laredo, Texas, believes heat stroke led to the deaths of six people found inside a shipping container yesterday. The bodies of the suspected migrants, five men and a woman, were discovered by workers at a Union Pacific rail yard. The official cause of death is pending until final autopsy results. Authorities say illegal border crossings have spiked in Laredo's busy trading port between the U.S. and Mexico since March of this year. 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
1: I'm Scott Tong. In China this week, ahead of the Trump-Xi summit, one big topic is Taiwan. U.S. policy has been ambiguous, carefully worded to maintain the status quo and avoid conflict.
2: 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And Beijing wants to exploit that.
1: That's next time in Here and Now.
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3: 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Showers, possibly a thunderstorm, expected tonight. A low around 69 degrees. Chance of showers tomorrow with a high near 82. Partly cloudy, 79 right now. And coming up, we speak with author Anne Lamott about what she had to do to unlearn what others thought about her. That is on the way as All Things Considered continues on WUWF. It's 10 minutes before 5.
6: 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I'm Elsa Chang.
7: And I'm Sasha Pfeiffer. College seniors face one of the toughest job markets in years, except for new graduates of SUNY Maritime College in the Bronx. They are entering a field that's practically begging for workers. Steve Kastenbaum reports they're being offered six-figure salaries and large signing bonuses.
8: This is the first ship that's purposely built for training cadets.
9: Captain Tom Murphy is chief of staff at SUNY Maritime College. It's part of New York's public university system. I met up with him on the campus in the Bronx, where the East River meets the Long Island Sound. So can we go on board?
8: Yeah, let's head on.
9: The school is one of six state-run maritime colleges. The ship, the Empire State 7, is massive. It can house 600 students and 100 faculty and crew members. Right now, it's being prepped for an annual summer teaching cruise.
10: On the Empire State, this is a drill. Please report to your abandoned ship muster station. This is a drill.
9: The college runs like a quasi-military academy. In addition to traditional classes, students spend hundreds of hours each year gaining hands-on experience. It's preparation for a career in the maritime industry, and those jobs pay very well. Maxwell Capella graduated from SUNY Maritime last year.
11: They were throwing out numbers between 120 to 160, let's say, as a third assistant engineer.
9: Long before he finished school, he said recruiters were on campus looking to fill entry-level jobs with starting salaries well into the six figures.
11: They really need the people right now.
9: He recently finished up a four-month hitch on a ship as a third assistant engineer. He's earning double what the average salary is for a recent graduate with a bachelor's degree, and he has almost no expenses while he's at sea.
11: You don't have to drive to work. You don't have to cook your meals. No rent.
9: The need for qualified licensed merchant marines is high right now, especially with the Military Sealift Command. That's the federal agency responsible for keeping Navy ships supplied with fuel, food, and ammunition. They make those jobs appealing to graduating students like Finn Mahan.
12: The sign-on bonus alone is like $54,000 in your pocket for 3 years with Military Sealift Command.
9: Mahan said while the money is very tempting, you could find yourself on a ship for long stretches in the Persian Gulf, in the war zone.
12: That also makes us heavy targets because the enemy also knows just as well how valuable and how important these supply ships are to our active duty Navy vessels.
9: Without enough qualified mariners on supply ships, some of the Navy's vessels near the Strait of Hormuz would run out of supplies in as few as 5 days. Faced with a shortage of licensed merchant marines, the Trump administration unveiled the Maritime Action Plan in February, aimed at rebuilding the merchant marine pipeline. SUNY Maritime is benefiting from that. Retired Navy Admiral John Okun is the college president.
13: 90% of all goods travel on the global commons. 70% of those mariners that man those ships come from institutions like the Maritime College.
9: There are over 8,000 jobs in the U.S. maritime industry. More than 5,000 are with the Military Sealift Command, civilian jobs that require hard-to-get licenses from the Coast Guard.
13: The Navy does not have global reach. Our national defense does not have global reach without the logistical supply chain, which is our merchant marine.
9: Jumping at the opportunity to support the Navy means several more months on a ship at sea, working 12 hours a day, 7 days a week. For some, the signing bonus is not enough to draw them away from similar high-paying jobs with less time sailing, longer breaks on dry land, and no missiles flying overhead. For NPR News, I'm Steve Kastenbaum in New York.
6: Each week, a guest draws a card from NPR's wildcard deck and answers a big question about their life. Anne Lamott says that she felt drawn to writing almost like it was a call to become a monk. She's also felt called to teach others how to write and to help them organize their thoughts on the page. Her newest book, which she co-wrote with her husband, Neil Allen, is called Good Writing, 36 Ways to Improve Your Sentences.
14: I want to teach people that the writing is where the action is. The writing, the collaborating, the writer life of reading, of studying, of sitting at the feet of the masters, of, you know, it's wonderful to get published too. I mean, but it's not what you're looking for.
6: Lamott spoke with Wildcard host Rachel Martin about what it means to be human.
15: What's something you thought about yourself that you had to unlearn?
14: I had to unlearn. I mean, my parents taught me great values. They were civil rights activists. We were marching for, you know, just all the great good causes. And they taught me to read. I was reading very early. They gave me the value of literature and libraries, you know, the greatest American institution besides the Constitution. And but I had to learn everything, almost everything they taught me, because it was the 50s, and they taught me that girls look a certain way. Well, I was never going to look like the other girls. I had this really crazy, wiry hair, and it grew up and sideways. It didn't grow down, and I got bullied, and the bullying gave me my sense of humor, because I discovered that if a boy with other boys had a drive-by insult on a bike, and I thought of something to throw at him, the other boys would laugh at him, and I would be a little bit better. And but so what I had to unlearn was that what other people thought of me was who I was, or had anything to do with who I was. And I had to learn just from the bottom up that I was not what men thought of me, or East Coast literary men, and or I was not what the really cool teenage boys or girls thought of me, that I was this precious, hilarious, wise girl and then woman who was kind and generous and kind of a mess like we all are. Like, if there's if there isn't something wrong with you, I'm not interested, you know? If there isn't something wrong with you, we're seriously going to have almost nothing to talk about at dinner. So maybe sit somewhere else. So, and I had to learn that that was what it meant to be human, was to be real and to be vulnerable and to be who you actually were instead of who you always agreed to be because you got good grades.
15: For sure.
14: I love that old Aeneas Nin quote, and I'll probably get it wrong, but something about staying in bed.
15: Oh, my gosh. Oh, God. Sorry. Now I need to find it because I didn't want to read it out loud. Okay, let's read
14: it's like
15: it.
14: There came a day
15: when, and the day came when the risk to remain tight in a bud was more painful than the risk it took to blossom.
14: Yeah.
15: It's lovely.
6: And you can watch the full conversation with Anne Lamott on YouTube by searching for @NPR Wildcard. Her new book, Good Writing, is out now.

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1: In Denver, I'm Amy Scott, in for Kai Rizdahl. It's Monday, May 11th. Good to have you with us. I hate to start the week off on a down note after that surprisingly buoyant jobs report we had just before the weekend. It showed strong job creation and low unemployment in April. But the other economic shoe, and there's that metaphor, drops tomorrow with the latest inflation numbers for April, the Consumer Price Index. And forecasters are expecting it to show a big increase in prices, led, no surprise, by gas and energy. Marketplace's Mitchell Hartman has the outlook.
2: I heard the word hot from a bunch of economists about tomorrow's inflation data, and not in a good way.
3: Tomorrow's CPI report, it's going to be a hot one.
4: So I'm expecting the second straight extremely hot increase.
5: It's simply unmitigated disaster to have rising energy and related energy commodities.
2: That's Arun Sundaram at CFRA Research, Jobur Swillis at consulting firm RSM, and Jay Hatfield at Infrastructure Capital Advisors. Economists expect headline inflation in April to come in at 3.8% year over year. In February, before the Iran war started, it was 2.4%. Jay Hatfield says we've seen this before when inflation spiked during the 1970s OPEC oil embargo. Difference now is that the Iran war is also affecting other key economic inputs.
5: It's not just an energy price shock, but the closure of the strait is impacting a number of commodities exported out of the Middle East, so like aluminum, steel, and fertilizer.
2: So far, we haven't seen core inflation rising sharply. That excludes food and energy. But it's what Jobur Swillis at RSM expects to see in coming months.
4: Second order effects whereby transportation costs jump, and then it begins to show up in food prices. And then later on in the year, due to the disruption of refined products and fertilizers, we're expecting another round of price increases.
2: U.S. consumers, meanwhile, are increasingly convinced higher inflation is back. Joanne Hsu at the University of Michigan Consumer Surveys says folks are bracing for
6: quite a bit of short-term pain. For the next 12 months, consumers are absolutely expecting those gas price increases to pass through to consumer-facing prices overall.
2: If headline inflation comes in as high as expected for April, it will more than outpace average wage gains over the past year, says RSM's Jobur Swillis.
4: What that means is people's actual wages, once you adjust for inflation, will likely either be flat or in decline.
2: And he says even if the Iran war ends tomorrow and supply chains return to normal, price increases already in the pipeline will still keep inflation running high through at least the end of the year. I'm Mitchell Hartman for Marketplace.
1: On that last point, an end to the war was looking even more distant today after President Trump rejected a counteroffer from Iran. Wall Street, though, continued to look the other way. We'll have the details when we do the numbers.

0: If you're a fan of a dense bean salad or homemade hummus, then you probably have chickpeas in your pantry. And yes, they are protein rich and delicious, but it turns out they and a bunch of other food staples might not be as nutritious as they were even a decade ago. And the reason is carbon dioxide. Sarah Kaplan wrote about it at the Washington Post in a story called "The Invisible Force Making Food Less Nutritious." Sarah, welcome to the program.
1: Thanks for having me.
0: So climate change has a lot of consequences for food, but I was surprised to learn that the carbon dioxide itself that's causing global warming is a problem. Can you talk about why?
1: Yeah, so scientists think that has to do with the way that plants grow. They take carbon dioxide out of the atmosphere and turn it into carbohydrates. And when there's more carbon in the atmosphere, that's more, you know, quote unquote, food for the plants to grow. But the problem that plants are facing is that there's not a comparable increase in the other kinds of minerals. Things like zinc and iron, phosphorus, calcium, these really important minerals in the soil that are not so important to the plants, but are really important to the people who consume those plants. And that means that, you know, any given bite of a plant is going to have more sugar in it and less of these essential nutrients.
0: Wow. So I talked about chickpeas. That's a big one. What are some of the other crops that are losing their nutritious value?
1: Yeah. So some researchers in the Netherlands did what's called a meta-analysis last year. And they found that dozens of nutrients across dozens of different crops are all being affected. So that includes everything from really essential staples like rice and wheat and soybeans to lettuce, to potatoes, to sweet peppers, to canola. And one of the really interesting things is that every plant seems to be affected a little bit differently. So for example, chickpeas, like you mentioned, you know, between the 1980s and 2040, zinc in chickpeas is expected to decline almost 40%.
0: Wow.
1: But, you know, really it is across the board. Most nutrients in most plants are seeing some kind of decrease.
0: Across the board, this research, I think, found that nutrients fell by a little over 3% since the late 1980s. But you're right that that's actually, it sounds small, but it's pretty significant in terms of the potential health impacts.
1: Yeah, and that's because nutrient deficiency is a huge public health problem around the world. And a lot of people live kind of on the brink of nutrient insufficiency. And so just a small decrease in, particularly in staple crops like rice and wheat, can lead to huge consequences for those people. Particularly in low-income countries where a lot of people might get half of their calories from something like rice. You know, if that rice becomes less nutritious and they're getting half of their calories from it, all of a sudden that's a big decline.
0: So what can we do about this? I mean, is there a way to make up for the loss of nutrition in these crops? Is everyone going to have to take supplements?
1: Yeah, I mean, it really depends on who you are and what resources you have. So those of us who live in wealthy countries where we're able to afford really diverse diets, this shouldn't be too big of a problem. What the experts that I talk to are really worried about is what happens in low-income countries. And, you know, one of the solutions, the potential solutions, is these fortification programs. A lot of countries already have them where they will add nutrients to flour or rice. But there are something like 2 billion people around the world who already suffer health problems, whether that's anemia from lack of iron or immune system problems from lack of zinc. So if these fortification programs aren't solving the problem that already exists, the experts were kind of dubious that they would be able to compensate for the problem that's going to get even bigger as carbon dioxide in the atmosphere increases.
0: And the obvious solution is to stop emitting carbon dioxide, right? But I mean, we are so off track on those goals. And it's interesting, you actually mentioned this in the story, that opponents of climate action often like to say, well, more carbon is good for plants. It increases growth. But this evidence sort of gives lie to that argument, right?
1: Yeah, I think it's a lot more complicated than just saying plants need carbon to grow, therefore carbon is good. The other reality is that climate change, which is caused by carbon dioxide pollution, is also making it harder to grow our food. there's wildfires and floods and extreme heat and drought. All of these things are critically depleting yields, and you get not just a decrease in the quality of crops, but also probably a decrease in quantity. And both of those things are huge problems that really are addressed by reducing carbon dioxide emissions.
0: Sarah Kaplan is a climate reporter for The Washington Post, where she wrote about the invisible force making our food less nutritious. She and graphics reporter Naima Ahmed share the byline on the story. Thanks so much for joining us.
1: Thank you for having me.
0: If you want more on how climate change is affecting our food and vice versa, check out the podcast I host, How We Survive. We did a whole season on the topic. And we've got a brand new season coming out later this month. It's all about engineering nature. Large-scale climate interventions, some say, could be our last hope. Here's a sneak peek from the trailer. Are you talking about darkening the sky?
2: So a constellation of sunshades would cast an even dimming of shade across the entire Earth.
0: We're exploring ideas for cooling the planet that are out there, like really out there.
2: Investing that much in building anything in space creates the whole space economy.
0: And talking with entrepreneurs trying to bring these ideas to life.
3: The only thing worse than a private company doing this is no one doing this at all.
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3: We don't. No.
5: If we do this, this is a decision that will affect all life on the planet.
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0: How We Survive, Season 9, launches May 27th.

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2: A Morning Edition team is in China, bringing you the latest on President Trump's summit with Chinese President Xi Jinping. And a new NPR Ipsos poll reveals Americans' evolving attitudes toward the U.S.-China relationship. On the next Morning Edition from NPR News.
1: Morning Edition tomorrow, starting at 5 a.m. Showers, possibly even a thunderstorm through tonight, and a low around 69 degrees. Chance of showers tomorrow as well, and a high near 82 degrees. Partly cloudy, 79 right now in Pensacola. 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

0: were played at the same volume. That left the participant struggling to focus on either one. Then Mascarani says the team switched on a system that automatically adjusted the volume based on the person's brainwaves.
1: If the person wants to hear conversation one, we make that louder, we make everything else softer.
2: My brothers even recommended him. My brothers simply do not hire bad workmen.
0: When their attention switches to conversation two, so does the system.
3: I read from my diet, but I can tell this is just the thing that...
0: Mascarani says the participants had a strong preference for brain control.
1: They said, this is better, I prefer to keep this on. Their comprehension went up and their listening effort goes down.
0: The study appears in the journal Nature Neuroscience, and Josh McDermott of MIT says it offers strong evidence that the approach works. But he notes that this study was done in people with typical hearing.
4: If instead you have somebody who has hearing loss, could you still actually decode the target of attention successfully? And that is still kind of an open question.
0: Because in people with hearing loss, the signal isn't as strong. But McDermott says if it's still detectable, hearing aids might get better. Right now, he says, their ability to filter sounds is pretty limited.
4: They have some pretty good algorithms for reducing background noise. So in situations where the noise is pretty clearly a different signal from the speech you're trying to listen to, you can attenuate the noise.
0: But with multiple voices, hearing aids don't know which one to amplify. McDermott says a brain-controlled hearing aid may be one solution. Another approach is using artificial intelligence to learn which sound you probably want to amplify. Either way, he says, hearing devices badly need to solve the cocktail party problem.
4: If you live long enough, you start to go deaf. And nowadays, most people live long enough. And it's a really important problem to be doing basic scientific research on.
0: In the U.S., disabling hearing loss affects more than half of people 75 and older. John Hamilton, NPR News.
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10: The U.S. war on Iran has triggered an oil shortage worldwide, which also means a plastic shortage and questions about alternatives.
11: We certainly use a lot of plastic on stuff that we don't really need to use plastic for.
10: I'm Carolyn Beeler.
12: And I'm Marco Werman. Also on the show, Mother's Day in Mexico is often more mournful than celebratory.
13: It's truly a terrible situation to not have the possibility of finding a family member, having a proper funeral, and so on.
10: Plus, meet the doctor who discovered a genetic disease that now bears her name.
14: And at the time, there weren't any genetic testing, and it was all about seeing and recognizing and discussing these rare cases.
12: And we won't let you go until hearing from your average punk violin duo from Spain.
10: That's all ahead on The World. world.
15: BBC News with Roisin Hasty. Iran has said its armed forces are ready to respond to any renewed aggression after President Trump stated the current ceasefire was on life support. The parliamentary speaker, Mohammad Ghalibaf, said Iran was prepared for all eventualities and could spring surprises. Our international editor is Jeremy Bowen.
16: Donald Trump always says that he's got all the cards. I think the reality is he hasn't. Iran's response to this back and forth on possible ceasefire is informed by the fact that they believe they have a strong position. Essentially, Iran wants no return to the status quo. That means, among other things, it wants its control of the Strait of Hormuz. They want to continue to have that chokehold or potential chokehold over the world economy. They've discovered that this is a really potent weapon.
15: Britain's Prime Minister Keir Starmer is facing increasing calls to resign following disastrous election results across the UK last week. The BBC understands the Cabinet is split over whether he should set out a timetable for his departure, with several senior Cabinet ministers urging him to do so. The Prime Minister has been meeting some of his ministers at Downing Street, as our political editor Chris Mason reports.
17: Ministers have been heading into the building in the last few hours, some to try and shore up the Prime Minister, some deeply, deeply concerned about plunging the party into a leadership race in office, which they think is irresponsible and without any sense of where that might end up. But there are also Cabinet Ministers who have been to see the Prime Minister and said, you have to read the room of the parliamentary party. That ticker of MPs going up and up and up remorselessly this afternoon and this evening, and ultimately saying to him that he should consider setting out a timetable for his departure.
15: South Africa's President Cyril Ramaphosa has insisted he won't resign after a court revived impeachment proceedings over a corruption scandal. He said he would legally challenge preliminary evidence of misconduct over the so-called Farmgate. Pumza Fulani reports.
18: I remain here and I'm not resigning, President Cyril Ramaphosa told South Africans on Monday evening, ending days of speculation over whether he would step down. The controversy stems from the so-called Palapala scandal, in which thousands of dollars were stolen from furniture at his private game farm. An independent panel found there was prima facie evidence Mr. Ramaphosa may have committed serious misconduct in the way he handled the matter. He denies wrongdoing, saying the money came from the legitimate sale of buffalo from his farming business.
15: Ukraine's anti-corruption force says it's uncovered a multi-million dollar money laundering scheme allegedly involving the former chief of staff of President Zelensky. It's been widely reported that Andriy Yermak has been formally notified he's a suspect. He's denied wrongdoing. The cruise ship hit by a Hunter virus outbreak has left the Spanish island of Tenerife after all passengers were evacuated. A Spaniard is the latest person to test positive but has no symptoms. The ship now heading to the Netherlands with a small crew. Hospitals in a neighbourhood of Haiti's capital, Port-au-Prince, have been evacuated and the aid group Médecins Sans Frontières has suspended its operations as fighting between armed groups intensifies. MSF said it had been dealing with an influx of patients with gunshot wounds in Cité Soleil and more than 800 people had tried to seek safety. Israel has reacted angrily to an agreement by European Union foreign ministers to impose new sanctions on Israeli settlers who have committed violence against Palestinians in the occupied West Bank. The office of the Israeli Prime Minister Benjamin Netanyahu said it exposed EU's moral bankruptcy. The far-right National Security Minister Itamar Ben-Gvir called the EU anti-Semitic. The EU's foreign policy chief Kaya Kallas said that extremism and violence carried consequences. Researchers in Britain have found that taking part in regular arts and cultural activities such as reading and visiting museums may slow the pace of ageing. Research was carried out by a team from University College London. Here's Palab Ghosh.
19: The effect on the pace of ageing of taking part in cultural activities appears comparable to exercise. Those engaging at least weekly age up to 4% more slowly by a particular biological measure than infrequent participants, even taking other factors into account. This is similar to the impact of a person exercising at least once a week compared with someone doing no physical activity, though exercise has other health benefits. Scientists say arts engagement may help slow aging by reducing stress and inflammation and by improving mood and heart health.
15: BBC News.
12: This is The World. I'm Marco Werman.
10: And I'm Carolyn Beeler. Glad to have you here today. We are fresh off of Mother's Day weekend in the U.S., in Mexico, too. And there, the holiday has a distinct sound.
12: In what's become something of a tradition, mothers and activists took to the streets of Mexico City yesterday. They hoisted giant photos of missing loved ones who were painfully absent on the holiday, calling on President Claudia Sheinbaum to find the more than 130,000 Mexicans who have vanished in recent decades. I'm going to say that number again because it is striking. 130,000 people. That's how many disappearances we're talking about. Viri Rios in Mexico City is the chief editor of the news outlet and podcast, Mexico Decoded. She's been looking into those numbers and says they aren't quite what they seem.
20: The numbers of disappearances are dropping for the first time in Mexico. So this year, the number of reported disappearances fell by 23%, if I remember correctly. Yes. Mexico now has a real database to track missing people. This is something new the country didn't have before. And when you look into the database, you found three really interesting things. The first one is that a third of those listed as missing persons have shown signs of being alive. So this is people that at some point over the last two decades have used a government service. They have visited, for example, a public hospital or attended public school. So this suggests that maybe the real number of missing people may be lower. Another third of the database have almost no information on file. So sometimes Mexico only has like one nickname. These are people that, of course, cannot be easily tracked. And finally, the remaining third, that would be about 40,000 people, have full information on file and have no signs of life.
12: So you offer some hopeful news there, which is a contrast, I've got to say, to the disturbing news underscored in a recent report from the Inter-American Commission on Human Rights, which finds that there are 130,000 disappeared people who still have not been discovered. How do you read that report?
20: Well, that report was actually very controversial within Mexico because it was presented with old information. It didn't contain the newest efforts that the Mexican government has done over the last 2 years to contain this problem. Out of that 130,000 people, we have information of a third that they may be alive. We cannot deny that these demonstrations come from real people that are not finding their family members. But also, I think we need to put this problem in context.
12: Well, one of the contexts that was underlined in this report is just how the registry of the disappeared has been poorly managed. What would you say about that?
20: Yes, that is precisely why over the last year, Mexico created a new database. So to me, the real news here is how could it be that the Mexican government hadn't put enough effort up until a few months ago to actually polish, read, classify, and get us a better database. Now, the country is advancing on that. Hopefully, this is going to work, and people are going to find more and more of their family members.
12: Also, according to this new report from the Inter-American Commission on Human Rights, is the concerning point that some 70,000 bodies in state custody of people who are yet to be identified and were disappeared have not been known. So even if the government is able to track down every one of the people who have been disappeared over the last decade or more, do they have enough resources and the will to continue investigating and eventually prosecute the responsible parties?
20: How do you solve a forensic crisis? You need to invest on proper research in order to identify the people that are missing. That requires, in the case of Mexico, a fiscal reform because the country has just not enough resources to conduct those activities.
12: Does the public in Mexico feel betrayed, and how has the government responded?
20: The government has responded as expected, which is by saying that they are doing more things, they are trying to advance the agenda, they are, and so on. You know, that's really what you expect of a government. The Mexican people is, overall, I would say, is hopeful that the new strategy is going to work. You do observe people that are like happy to observe that the Mexican government has become more confrontational against organized crime. But most people in Mexico are very tired of this situation that we had been living for two decades. They want

0: to change. They want to live and feel secure. They understand that this is a crisis that is not created in Mexico, but is created by the consumption of illegal drugs in the U.S., in Europe, and in other countries. And we are, frankly, we are very tired of having to live with these criminals only because the U.S. has created a health crisis that hasn't been capable of solving itself.
1: I mean, you seem to have summed up the answer to the question I was just about to ask. Why has Mexico struggled for so many decades to investigate disappearances effectively? Is that, in fact, the answer?
0: The answer is complex, right? The answer is that Mexico is a victim of the consumption trends that happen in the U.S., particularly with illegal drugs. But the answer is also that Mexico doesn't have a capable state that properly tax the rich people that exist in Mexico in order to also create a functional police, a better system for tracking people, a better database, you know, solving the forensic crisis and so on.
1: Well, if I can ask you just one last question, Veri, do you know families personally who have spent a lot of time, years even, looking for their loved ones? And just help us understand what accountability would look like for them.
0: Yes, of course I do. It's always heartbreaking to talk to them. I feel that it's truly a terrible situation to not have the possibility of finding a family member, having a proper funeral, and so on. This is extremely, it's an extremely difficult situation. I would say they claim for justice, right? And they claim for a government that is more functional. And that is not something that only happens within those families. I think this is something that is happening all around Mexico. And hopefully, with these new hopeful statistics that we have been discussing, the country could move into a better direction.
1: That was Veri Rios, editor-in-chief of Mexico Decoded. She joined us from Mexico City.
2: Renewables have almost caught up, but not quite. I'm talking about how the world generates its electricity. Globally, burning coal is still the single largest source of that electricity. It is also the dirtiest. A lot of the world's coal comes from Russia. For Russians, that's meant jobs and also serious problems. 4+ years into Russia's war in Ukraine, the country's coal industry is taking a hit. Reporter Levi Bridges has the story.
3: Most Russian coal comes from a single region in Siberia called the Kuzbass. Locals there say mining companies often ignore environmental regulations. In a YouTube video, a Russian man wearing black rubber boots steps into a murky stream in the Kuzbass and skims his hand over the water. Check it out, he says, holding up a blackened hand as ominous music plays. It looks like his palm is coated with motor oil. Russians I talk to say streams there run black with coal dust. The pollution has killed off fish, and respiratory diseases are common. Russian coal companies I contacted didn't reply to requests for comment. For decades, coal has been the main employer in the region. Starting in the early 2000s, after Vladimir Putin became president, Russia began scaling up energy production, becoming a major world producer of oil, gas, and coal. Anton Lemontuyev is an analyst with the Green Think Tank. He grew up in the Kuzbass.
4: То есть, когда построили угольную шахту, вокруг него возник поселок, потом этот поселок превратился в город.
3: He says, during Soviet times, coal mines were underground, so they didn't pollute as much. But when modern Russia shifted to an energy-based economy, he says, coal companies started digging huge open pit mines for quicker and cheaper extraction. I was shocked to hear how big these things can get.
4: Длину 11 километров.
5: 11?
3: Lemontuyev says one pit mine is about 7 miles long.
5: Wow, that's crazy.
3: Lemontuyev sent me videos showing explosions used to create open pit mines right beside Russian villages. Coal dust rises into the air, creating thick, gray smog. Lemontuyev says heaps of coal waste also frequently catch fire. This part of Russia can look like wildfire season in California. I talked to another man from the Kuzbass who didn't want to give his name because Russians can face repercussions for speaking with foreign journalists. He says snow in towns near the coal mines turns black.
6: Знаете, до чего додумались? Они покрасили горку в белый цвет краской.
3: He says the local government in his town once built a hill of snow for kids to slide down. The snow was so black from coal that the officials painted it white with real paint. Of course, the paint didn't dry and the kids got all dirty. He says this is the absurd reality of living by an industry that has no regard for environmental protection. Over the decades, locals in the Kuzbass have fought back against big coal and even won some major successes. One local shot a video of townspeople blocking a road to protest against pollution from the coal mines. A man argues with a police officer trying to clear the road, telling him even the governor supports what we're doing. Several landowners in the Kuzbass eventually scored a landmark victory back in 2018 when a court ruled that Russian coal companies can't take land through eminent domain. And last year, a district court in Siberia issued a separate ruling that the government didn't do a proper environmental assessment about the health impacts of a local coal project. But now, Western sanctions over the war in Ukraine have dealt a much larger blow to Russia's coal industry than locals and environmental campaigners might have ever achieved. Nearly a third of Russia's coal exports were once shipped to the EU. But after Russia invaded Ukraine, Europe halted Russian coal imports. Now, 4 years of war and falling demand for coal globally has pushed Russia's once thriving coal industry to the brink of collapse. Many coal companies are expected to go bankrupt. Firat Argeni is a coal analyst at Kepler, a firm that tracks shipping. He says even a huge shakeup in the world's energy supply, like the current U.S.-Israeli war in Iran, probably won't revive Russia's coal industry.
7: As long as the sanctions are there, there won't be a substantial growth in Russian coal exports in the long term, I think.
3: How long sanctions will remain in place is a little unclear right now. European sanctions on oil and gas were never as stringent as those on coal. And this spring, the U.S. temporarily revoked its sanctions on Russian oil to ease fuel prices. But coal sanctions have held steady throughout the war. And in Russia's Kuzbass region, they've caused real pain. Some coal mines are now closing. That means the Kremlin earns less money from coal exports to fund the war. But there's a human toll. Russian news reports show coal miners complaining they aren't receiving pay. Anton Lementuyev, the environmental analyst, has mixed feelings about the impact of the coal sanctions. On the one hand, he thinks it's great the industry is in decline, but the Kuzbass environment is still heavily polluted, and it's not likely to get cleaned up anytime soon. On top of that, people are out of work.
4: Если война будет продолжаться, то люди, которые уходят с производства, часть этих людей.
3: He says many unemployed coal miners will probably go fight for Russia in Ukraine. The regional government is now offering nearly $20,000 to join the Russian army. For the world, I'm Levi Bridges.
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1: This is The World. I'm Carolyn Beeler. Asia is in the midst of a plastic shortage. Plastic is made from oil and gas, and as you know, a lot of that is tied up right now in the Strait of Hormuz. So plastics manufacturers in places like Taiwan and Japan have cut back on production. And some small businesses are running out of food packaging, bags, and labels for medical supplies. Barnaby Pace is a senior researcher at the Center for International Environmental Law. He told me earlier today the bottleneck is being caused by a petrochemical called naphtha that is essential for plastic production.
2: The Gulf region accounts for over half of Asia's naphtha flows. And so we've seen plastic prices rising all around the world, but especially in Asia, where supply chains are so dependent on that Gulf oil.
1: And so naphtha is a product of crude oil, is that right? And it is like an ingredient that goes into making a lot of different types of plastic?
2: Absolutely. If you think of your barrel of oil, and you've got the big, nasty, heavy stuff at the bottom that you make bitumen and, tarmac out of, and you've got the bit in the middle you make gasoline or petrol out of, and then the kind of lighter fractions like that you might make jet fuel out of, naphtha is one of those as well. And so it's a significant part of the world's fossil fuels goes to making plastics, as well as other petrochemicals like fertilizers. And we're seeing those kind of supply shocks run through lots of markets, many of them where we're dependent not just on oil, but on plastics as well. And maybe in the case of things like the food system, we're dependent on fossil fuels for transport, plastic for packaging, and fertilizer for the industrialized agricultural system that we've built.
1: And Asia is being hardest hit with these shortages right now because a higher portion of its naphtha, this raw ingredient, comes from Gulf countries than other areas of the world. Am I understanding that right?
2: Yeah, exactly. And it is reflective just of the geography and of the wider oil and gas flows through the Strait of Hormuz. Before the crisis, 90% of the oil and 86% of the LNG shipped through the Strait went to Asian markets. And that's true of naphtha as well. It's also worth saying that refineries, so where you plug in your crude oil and you get all those fractions out of them, are designed for specific kinds of oil. You can't just take a barrel of Venezuelan oil and substitute it for a barrel of Saudi Arabian oil. They're tuned to the oil they're expecting to get. So not least because of geography, but also because of that kind of design intention in the system, you can't just swap out supply easily.
1: Mm. So I want to understand a little bit more about the supply chain here and where the refining happens. Is it mostly crude oil stuck on these tankers, you know, waiting to go through the Strait of Hormuz, or has some of the refining been done already and it's actually this naphtha, this ingredient of plastic that is stuck and can't get through?
2: It's a bit of both.
1: Okay.
2: We know that Asia imports a massive proportion of its oil from the Gulf, and Asia depends for over half of its imported naphtha on the Gulf countries.
1: How severe is the shortage right now? Like, how much is it having an actual impact on the ground versus fears of future impact?
2: Well, I mean, it's a big region, but I think that there have been really quite severe worries around things like supply of medical products and so on. And then we see it really impacting as well, potentially in things like the food market and the plastic packaging that is so ubiquitous in so many parts of the world. Now, we can shift away from some of that, but it takes time. And it's meant in the meantime that the prices of everything from kind of medical goods to bags, containers, cups, utensils, all of that can soar in the meantime. And it's going to take a long time for these supply shocks to kind of work themselves out. Petrochemical plants require weeks of supply to be able to start themselves up And there have been widespread closures of these petrochemical plants across Asia.
1: So the production facilities where this plastic is made have actually shut down in some cases.
2: Yes, absolutely. In just a few weeks after the war began, 20% of Asia's ethylene production was under force majeure, ethylene being one of the major chemicals that a lot of plastics are made of.
1: Force majeure means these companies are saying we can't meet this contract due to forces out of our control.
2: Exactly, yes.
1: You have argued that this is a reason why, you know, we need to move away from fossil fuels. But are there viable alternatives readily available for plastics in some of the most important uses we need them for right now?

0: Well, we certainly use a lot of plastic on stuff that we don't really need to use plastic for. A lot of single-use packaging, a lot of things that we don't actually need to make out of plastic, where we do have viable alternatives, whether that's paper packaging or glass or other kind of reusable things. So, the tiny proportion of plastic that actually gets used for things like medical applications and so on, that would be harder, not impossible, but much harder to shift away from. We certainly should have enough oil and gas to do that, but right now it's the market setting those rules rather than, someone trying to transition us deliberately, right? We've fundamentally had about 20% of the world's oil production impacted by this crisis, and what gets taken away is the things that people who can't pay for it. It's not the most rational distribution. It's determined on who has the most market power.
1: That's a good point. The price hikes for plastics and their shortages affects some people more than others, not just some products more than others. Who are the people who are most impacted here?
0: Well, it's going to be the people who are least able to afford higher prices who are going to be the most impacted. We've seen reports from groups like the World Bank, IMF, and the UN World Food Programme that the war will inevitably cause rising food prices and hunger. We've seen specific supply shocks in some countries. So, in South Korea, it was reported that there were probes into alleged hoarding of medical supplies. So, this could affect a lot of places, but it's going to affect those least able to adapt with the least market power, the least money, the most immediately, for sure.
1: What will you be watching as this war continues to see if this shortage and these price spikes grow?
0: I think the biggest thing is whether we choose to transition away from the fossil fuel-based economy and whether this adds extra impetus to make some of those bigger shifts in how we buy our consumer goods and how our food system works, and whether we're dependent on fossil fuels, not just for fuel, but also for these other bits of the industrialized world that we sometimes forget that they're still crucial to. There are alternatives for many of the uses of plastic and fossil-based chemicals out there, and crises like these show the vulnerability of depending on fossil fuels for some of these kind of important parts of our world. We'll be seeing whether there is an intention to shift to away from things like plastic packaging and move towards more sustainable options, or whether some countries try and double down and just grab more and more of the fossil fuels, regardless of the risks going forward.
1: Barnaby Pace is a senior researcher at the Center for International Environmental Law.
2: Coming up on the show, what political upheaval in Venezuela means for the Socialist Party that's held power for decades. Some predict the end of the socialist movement there. You're with the world.
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0: This is The World. I'm Marco Werman.
1: And I'm Carolyn Beeler. Venezuela is in a state of political flux. The socialist movement there dates back more than two decades. It is now having an identity crisis, with its previous leader Nicolas Maduro in detention in the U.S.
0: When Maduro claimed victory in a contested presidential election in 2024, the world's Tibisay Zeya went to the Venezuelan capital to talk with people who supported him.

0: on a motorbike, we pass cars, potholes, street vendors and kids playing baseball, until we reach a small brick home near the top.
1: Permiso.
2: Sí, señor.
1: Mucho gusto.
2: Rosalvina García.
0: Rosalvina. This is where I met Rosalvina García and her daughter Neudin Barreto in the summer of 2024. When we first met, Nicolás Maduro had just claimed victory in Venezuela's disputed presidential election. Many Venezuelans blamed him for economic collapse, repression, and mass migration. But García and her daughter voted for him. And their support for Maduro was really rooted in their loyalty to former President Hugo Chávez. When he was elected in 1998, Chávez promised a socialist anti-imperialist revolution that would include the poor. His government launched massive social programs, expanding access to education, healthcare, and food. Rosalvina García says those programs changed her life.
3: Estoy muy agradecida por el presidente Chávez que me dio la oportunidad.
0: García learned to read and write as an adult thanks to Chávez's literary programs. That eventually helped her leave domestic work and find an office job. Her daughter, Neudin Barreto, also benefited.
4: A la gente de abajo, a la gente de a pie, se le dio oportunidades. Antes era imposible que uno ingresara a una universidad.
0: She became the first person in her family to attend college. But over time, Chávez's revolution became increasingly authoritarian and economically unsustainable. After he died of cancer in 2013, Maduro took power and the crisis deepened. Still, for both women, supporting Maduro was a way of staying loyal to Chávez. Now, after U.S. troops captured Maduro in January, Venezuela is in a very different political moment. President Trump chose to work with Maduro's vice president, Delcy Rodríguez.
5: The relationship is extraordinary with Venezuela. We have a woman, Delcy. She's doing a great job.
0: Her government has opened direct talks with U.S. officials, changed laws to attract American investors, and pushed aside allies like China and Iran. Things that would have been unthinkable for Venezuela's socialist movement. At the same time, giant billboards across Caracas still demand Maduro's return, and Rodríguez insists he's still Venezuela's legitimate president.
6: Yo creo que esto es el fin del chavismo. Hay una disonancia entre lo que era el discurso y los ideales.
0: Venezuelan sociologist Edgardo Lander says this is the end of chavismo as a political movement. He says the gap between the movement's original ideas and what its leaders are doing now became impossible to sustain. A few months ago, after Maduro's capture, I went back to La Vega to visit Rosalvina García and her daughter again. And this time, their differences felt sharper. García still says she supports Chávez's political party.
3: Y seguiré hasta que me muera.
0: Until the day she dies, she told me. But her daughter feels differently.
4: Esta gente está haciendo desastre con el discurso de Chávez, o sea, con el proyecto que tenía Chávez en mente.
0: Barreto says Chávez's original project was distorted by corruption, power struggles, and injustice. Now, she says many supporters just want to receive government food aid.
4: Yo soy una de las personas que estoy de acuerdo que eliminen la bolsa de alimentación, el tema de los bonos, no. Pero que tú tengas un sueldo justo donde tú puedas ir a trabajar.
0: She says she doesn't want bags of food. She wants a salary she can actually live on. Some of Chavismo's most ideologically committed supporters are struggling to defend the movement's transformation.
7: Mi nombre es Jorge Nava, soy el responsable del colectivo Resistencia y Rebelión.
0: In downtown Caracas, I met Jorge Navas, a member of a collective aligned with Chavez's movement.
7: Aquí este es nuestro comando. Mira, aquí tenemos fotos alusivas del comandante Che Guevara.
0: His office was filled with images of Che Guevara, Chávez, Marx, and Lenin. Nava says Rodríguez's cooperation with Washington is only tactical.
7: Estamos ganando tiempo, más nada. Eso es lo que nos interesa, ganar tiempo.
0: We are buying

0: Some 25 million Americans live with rare genetic diseases. That is nearly 1 in 13 people, more than half of them children. The path to discovering what the condition actually is and then finding treatments can take years. And for children who have these mysterious medical conditions, getting a diagnosis can be life-changing. We are about to meet a doctor in Cyprus who changed the lives of hundreds of people, including reporter Deepa Fernandez and her daughter.
1: So the first thing you should know about Dr. Paola Nicolaides is that she doesn't want the credit for discovering the ultra-rare genetic syndrome that bears her name.
2: I just described the patient's details, characteristics, and then other people did all the hard work of actually identifying the gene and naming the diagnosis.
1: It's true. Other people did do a lot of work as well. But from the moment this Cypriot pediatric neurologist walked through the door to meet my daughter, who has the syndrome, it's clear she is a force.
3: Hi!
1: She was genuinely excited to meet my 17-year-old daughter, Maya.
2: I'm just so honoured and so privileged to have met you.
3: Yes,
2: all the way from the States.
1: Maya and I travelled to Cyprus to meet Dr. Nicolaides as part of a journey we're on to learn more about her very rare condition. Today, there are about 330 diagnosed cases, most of them children. The name Nicolaides has been said in our household many, many times. And now, here we were in Nicosia, Cyprus, meeting the doctor herself.
3: Dr. Nicolaides is the person who found my syndrome.
1: When Dr. Nicolaides came across the very first patient with unusual features and symptoms back in 1991, she was a young doctor, early in her medical career, on a year-long posting in London. Michael Baraitsa was the senior medical geneticist under whom Dr. Nicolaides worked.
2: And at the time, there weren't any genetic testing, and it was all about sort of seeing and recognizing and discussing these rare cases.
1: And it was on one of these rounds that they saw a young woman, June, who presented with unusual characteristics.
2: Sparse hair. She also had some intellectual difficulties and epilepsy. There was a blue book called Smith's Malformations then available, and you had to flick through the pages of this book to try and find something that looked similar. So there were photographs of children with syndromes, and you would have to kind of say, okay, does it look a bit like this?
1: They didn't find anything. So they described this very unique patient in a scientific paper. Very sparse hair, intellectual disability, which at the time they called mental retardation, wide finger and toe joints, distinctive facial features, epilepsy. It became Dr. Nicolaides' first ever medical publication. Then she went on with her career as a pediatric neurologist.
2: Here is my office, guys.
4: Thank you very much.
1: To understand the medical prowess of Dr. Nicolaides, I wanted to learn about her. And as we talked, she disclosed something very personal from her childhood.
5: You know, we had the war in 1974. So that was a Turkish invasion. So that kind of left a bit of a post-traumatic stress syndrome because we didn't know what was going to happen to us. And we just didn't know if we were going to be alive the next day. So we had to go and hide underground, and we went to the mountains to get refuge up there.
1: I asked her to take me to the Cypriot mountain village where her family had to escape when Turkey invaded in 1974. So on a sunny February day, we drove there.
2: We're entering Palihori, which is a village up in the Troodos Mountains.
1: It's a day of carnival, and the village is so tiny that the parade is done in a matter of minutes. We cross the cobbled streets, trailed by a group of village residents, to find the house where a young Paola and her family hid in 1974.
2: This is the house.
1: It's a small cinder block house tucked behind a stone wall.
2: We could hear the planes going and bombarding on top.
1: When it was finally over, they returned home.
5: But there was always that kind of fear of, well, you know, what will happen next. It was quite an unsettling feeling for many, many years.
1: Her father won scholarships to study in England, so as a child she left Cyprus when her dad was pursuing higher education. She too attended university in England, graduated, and as a young doctor found herself publishing her first scientific paper about June's unique features. The precise details of that paper provided by Nikolaides and Breitzer about this one patient would years later cause a eureka moment of sorts for Dutch professor of pediatrics Raoul Hennekom, who himself had some patients with very unusual characteristics.
4: Always when you have a patient and you try to find what it is and then you see another one described in literature that's very similar, you say, yes, I've got it.
1: On finding more patients who matched the medical paper describing June, a group of doctors decided this could now be its own syndrome and named it after the authors of that first paper, Nikolaides and Breitzer, short-formed to NCBRS. But no one told Dr. Nikolaides, who by this point was back in her native Cyprus, working as a pediatric neurologist. She's the kind of doctor who cares deeply about her patients.
6: So welcome to Cyprus.
1: Like Paris Seriou, a young, developmentally disabled man she's been seeing for years, who's a brilliant artist. Dr. Nikolaides was visiting his current solo exhibition in Nicosia, so Maya and I tagged along.
6: Paris is an instinctive artist.
1: This is Paris's father, Haralambos Seriou.
6: He was born having inbuilt knowledge about the lines, volumes.
1: Dr. Nikolaides is clearly taken by the large artworks on display and hugs Paris many times as he guides her around.
2: And his art evolves every time I come. There's a different style and it's become more minimalistic. And
1: Dr. Nikolaides flows fluidly between Paris and Maya, genuinely interested in both of them outside of their medical diagnoses.
2: Lady Maya sees it aside. Tell us more, Maya. What do you like about this one?
3: It's a self-portrait painting of a woman and another woman together, I guess.
2: Together. Huh, buddy?
1: It may sound like simple conversation, but as the mother of a developmentally disabled child, it's absolutely rare when someone centers Maya and engages her as a full person. Over the days we spent with Dr. Nikolaides, I watched her do this again and again.
2: Nice to meet you.
7: Hello.
2: Hello, I'm Paula Nikolaides, a doctor. Nice.
1: It's a busy Monday morning and this family has come all the way from Brussels to see Dr. Nikolaides at the American hospital where she works.

0: shops in Nicosia. They're very worried about the challenges their young son is experiencing. Dr. Nikolaidis has done a full neuro workup.
1: You had a nice test, huh?
2: Excellent.
1: Don't worry, there's nothing to worry about.
0: But here's the thing. For many years, there was absolutely nothing on this syndrome other than the paper that Dr. Nikolaidis wrote describing that first patient, June. In the years that followed, more cases of NCBRS were identified clinically based on the unique characteristics. And then in 2012, the big genetic breakthrough by Dutch Professor Raoul Hennekom and his team in Belgium.
3: Of the 36 patients we had at that time, they were able to find a change in the same gene in 34 of them.
0: Professor Hennekom's team had found a mutation to the gene known as SMARCA2. Now, NCBRS can be confirmed through a genetic test. That's how my daughter got her diagnosis, as did many of the world's 330 cases. Dr. Nikolaidis is now an active member of the scientific board of the NCBRS Foundation, a parent advocacy group. She wants to give back, she says, to the children and adults with this ultra-rare genetic syndrome bearing her name. For The World, I'm Deepa Fernandes.
4: Deepa's story was reported with support from the Pulitzer Center. Tomorrow, we'll follow up with the families pushing the scientific community to learn more about Nikolaidis-Baraitser syndrome. The hope is they'll discover therapies or even cures.
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0: 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I'm Larry Gross. 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

0: This is The World. I'm Carolyn Buehler.
1: And I'm Marco Werman. Hungary's capital, Budapest, was one big party over the weekend with tens of thousands of people packed into the square in front of the National Parliament building.
0: They were there to celebrate the inauguration of a new prime minister. Peter Magyar ended the 16-year reign of Viktor Orban, who was considered an autocrat out of step with much of the European Union. Here's Magyar taking the oath of office inside the parliament chamber.
2: Hogy Magyarországhoz és annak alaptörvényéhez hű leszek.
3: Hogy Magyarországhoz és annak alaptörvényéhez hű leszek.
1: A very important formality, but the highlight of the day may have been at the party outside before the swearing-in, when Hungary's new 56-year-old health minister busted a few moves in front of Parliament. Moves that are not exactly fly, more, shall we say, athletic.
0: Marco, it could have been so awkward, but he just sold it so hard, so it wasn't.
1: Yeah, I mean, about 50 seconds in, he gets almost everyone on top of the dais dancing, except the new prime minister. If this sounds familiar, by the way, it was an encore of a spontaneous dance a month ago after Magyar won the election.
0: Yes, Zsolt Hegedűs says he was so moved by the election results, he couldn't help himself. The orthopedic surgeon also said he was happy to model an active lifestyle.
1: Hey, health minister, that's what he signed up for.
0: And in less viral music news, the Spanish duo Los Sarafantan is made up of a classically trained violinist and a guitarist turned drummer pushing all the limits. The world's Jerry Haddon caught up with them in Colonia, Spain.
4: Sarafantan plugs her violin into a floor pedal wired to a synthesizer and plays a sound that nearly brought down this 17th century farmhouse.
5: It just happened a little bit. We made it move faster.
4: The farmhouse, an hour and a half north of Barcelona, is where Sara and Eddie live, play, and work. Here's Eddie.
6: It's an old house from my family. Some years ago, some cracks started to appear, and we had the risk of collapsing. When we moved here, Sara and me, and we started playing here on the top floor, I think the sub and low sounds, I think they were accelerating the process. Yeah. And the cracks went bigger and bigger. So in order not to kill anyone else from our family, we have done some heavy reforms, and now we can play safe.
4: Play safe, play hard, experiment, create, deconstruct. Eddie triggers a pre-recorded loop, then comes in on top with the sticks. Sara readies her bow. I said Los Sarafantan are hard to label, but maybe they can be described. Here's my shot. They're two musicians who do just about everything backwards and well. Like a normal band makes records, promotes them, goes on tour, repeat. Eddie says they won't release an album of songs until after years of playing them live.
6: So that people that knows our music already knows those songs, and it's a way of saying goodbye to those songs. Okay, we've played, let's record them, and let's move on.
7: As opposed to introducing them to the world, you're saying goodbye to them.
6: Yeah exactly.
4: For Sara, this wasn't where she was supposed to end up. She'd trained for 14 years as a classical violinist in Spain and England. In her musical world, contemporary and 18th century, they were interchangeable terms. In her mid-20s, she says, she was teaching violin in Cambridge, playing in a quintet, but on the ferry back to England, after a visit home in Spain, she says, it all fell apart.
5: And then, actually, I got drunk in the boat with a friend who was coming to help me, and then I realized I don't have to go. I have to get back to Spain. I don't want to live in England. But I didn't know it was going to be like non-classical in my life on that moment. I just felt like I had to change something.
4: This is Los Sarafantan at a recent performance in Barcelona in an old textile factory. A performer dressed as a 20th century laborer pulls a long length of thread through the strings of a violin. This is just the opener. The show with French trio Cocaña just ended a world tour at Lincoln Center in New York. Which brings me back to Eddie and how these guys tend to do things kind of backwards. Eddie started out playing guitar. At 15, he had a punk band in Barcelona. Then an experimental group recruited him as the drummer because...
6: I didn't know how to play drums, and they wanted a non-drummer to play 30-second songs, really short, really absurd, and really challenging, like really fast and really slow. Whatever is not meant to be, let's try to do it. And that's how we learn drums.
4: While Eddie was learning, Sarah was unlearning, you might say. She and Eddie met in an experimental orchestra in Barcelona.
5: Well, at the beginning, it was very hard for me to improvise, like come in and so what, but what I do play, whatever you want, I say, like, but I don't want, I mean, no one told me that before. And I'm 29. Eddie was like, okay, but just have fun. Forget about the whole thing. And I was like, oh, wow, yeah, maybe I can just have fun.
6: 1, 2, 3, 4, 1, 2, 3, 4, 1, 2, 3, 1, 2, 3, 4.
5: So when I think about Eddie's background, that's the best. Actually, at the end, he knows more music than many people who went to the music school. Maybe it's a much happiest way.
4: Sometimes Los Sarafontán sound like anything but a duo. There are loads of layers in their numbers. Remember that pedal Sarah pressed, the one attached to her violin? She says it's sort of a fetish.
8: Just counting, those are all your pedals, 1, 2, 3, 4, 5, 6, 7, 8, 9, and two of them are double. I would say, yeah, you have a fetish.
5: Well, actually, there are not that many. The guitar players, they have loads.
8: It's kind of like a classic addict's defense, like, well, yeah, I have a lot, but there are other people who use more than I do.

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3: On Muna's last album, the Los Angeles trio took a big leap, receiving a ton of critical acclaim and landing a spot opening up for Taylor Swift. So when it came time to make the follow-up, they were playing with house money. Dancing on the Wall sees Muna return to their dance pop roots, while emphasizing emotional release. And that leads to taking a big swing on a song like Big Stick.
4: I don't think we're actually coming up with any solutions. I think we're just saying, holy shit, we're all a product of this system that has so much power over us.
3: Coming up, Katie Gavin, Josette Maskin, and Naomi McPherson talk about working on Dancing on the Wall and why writing about crushes still hurts no matter how old you are.
5: My willingness has gone way down to put up with that. So it's like I get out of those situations faster and I just go straight to the songwriting.
3: It's Muna on today's World Cafe. It's going to be a good one today, so stick around. We're just a few minutes away from chatting with the members of Muna. Before we get there, still thinking about Raul Malo of the Mavericks, who passed away late last year. He gets us going with Every Little Thing About You.